upbeat turn. Because I feel like it's getting hotter and hotter in the studio. Definitely feeling like a midsummer day in here. In case you forgot, this is Still Life with Orange Peel on WGDR Plainfield 91.1, WGDH Hardwick 91.7, and you can catch us online at WGDR.org and listen to us on the internet. Feel like tonight's been a kind of funky mix, but I'm having fun, definitely losing a little bit of energy here due to the kind of intense temp, but hopefully I can ride it till the end, and hope you guys are enjoying. Yeah, I will just keep going, and up next we have Pitter Patter Radio with Pat. Thanks for tuning in, and hope to see you. 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

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This is Pitter Patter Radio. I'm your host, Pat. This is my bi-weekly music show, making the rounds through all styles of music. Typically lots of new stuff, like the song playing right now, titled Unfolding. It's from Olga Anna Markowska, from the album Iskra. Although the next song is not new, it is by a band called The Gerbils from the Elephant Six Collective, more famously known for the Neutral Milk Hotel. It's their song Lead. Coming up next. Thanks for tuning in. I'm on for the next 2 hours here until 11 p.m. Spinning some tracks.

That last track was called Drake from the band Dino Gala. I just discovered that group the other night when I saw that Hello Shark and Francie Madosh of Flory, two of my all-time favorite songwriters, are opening up for that group, Dino Gala, at Radio Beam in June. So that is thrilling, and I can't wait. Before that, a classic from Built to Spill, I Would Hurt a Fly. Before that was Led by the Gerbils. Right now, we're listening to the group The Golden Apples with their song Park. Tiger Trap is on deck.

This is Versi by Andy Stott. We just heard Tricky with Analyze Me, and before that, Oh Yeah by Can. 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

by James Ferraro. You can see a live track list on WGDR.org if you so desire. Coming up next, a track off the new Fire Tools album, Lavender Networks. Crazy blend of screamo and vaporwave, maybe? I don't know. I think it's a whole new thing. I really dig it, though.

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This is Pitter Patter Radio. It's 9:51. I am on for just over another hour. And yeah, hope you're enjoying this sort of whirlwind of sounds that we've been listening to. That last track was Habits and Patterns from the new Lorraine James album that was featuring a frequent pitter-patter artist that appears in my show, Tirza. Before that, a bit of Sophie, the Whole New World Sophie and Das mix. Yeah, and right now, Nintendogs shopping theme. Yeah. Coming up next, a track from the band Crying. It's called Batang Killjoy. Yeah, it's from Get Old. This is a old favorite of mine. It's like incorporates a lot of chiptune sort of music with prog rock, and I just kind of remembered about it looking through my old MP3s a while ago. So anyways, thanks for tuning in. Crying's up next, and you're the best.

that last track, Summertime Classic, My Girls from Animal Collective. I just tried my hand at lime plastering this past weekend, and I kept thinking about the line Four Walls and Adobe Slabs from the song. Plus, I feel like every time it gets hot again for the first time, like it is right now in this studio, I relapse into my Animal Collective obsession and listen to them a bunch, and then kind of fades out as the summer goes on. But that's where I'm at. And speaking of, A.V. Terror and Geologist of Animal Collective just released a new album, from which I'm gonna play a couple tracks later on in this set here. Yeah, you're tuned in to Central Vermont Community Radio, 91.1 FM, 91.7 FM. Right now, Snowfall by the Halo Benders. And coming up next, The Taxidermists. Thanks for tuning in.

That last track was Is She Fiona from The Gerbils. Before that, Neil Young with Cortez the Killer off Zuma. And before that, a track from Alex G called Faye. Coming up next, Dritten i Midten, a song from the Norwegian group Pumpagree. Yeah, caught wind of them on Bandcamp and thought it sounded really fun, though I have no clue what they're saying. Hope you enjoy. This is Central Vermont Community Radio, Pitter Patter Radio, on until 11. Hope you enjoy.

Hello, hello. That was Dear Nora. I'm going to get closer to the mic. Dear Nora with One Night in the Moment. Before that, You Were Right by Hello Shark. And coming up next is the newest single from Ruth Garbus, Brattleboro-based songwriter and genius. This one is called The Lost Soul. Thanks for tuning in here. Got just about 20 minutes left. I'm on till 11. Yeah. Excuse me. Here is The Lost Soul by Ruth Garbus.

for listening, everyone. I've got one last track to close us out here, the sleepy end of the set. This is another track from Crosboys, the duo of Aviter and Geologist of Animal Collective, their new album. This track is What If Janice Just Stared. The last track we heard was Long For by Anisha Kim and Tony Seltzer. Before that, a new single, or actually a track from a new album, I think the whole album is out now, by Anna Roxanne Berkus in A flat minor. That's off of Poem 1 by Anna Roxanne. Before that, Driving by Grouper. And before that, a track from Panda Bear, an old Panda Bear track. Untitled 6 was the name of that one. Thank you all for tuning in this evening. You can catch my show in 2 weeks. I'm on every other Tuesday, well, every first and third Tuesday from 9 to 11 p.m. here on Central Vermont Community Radio. Yeah. Hope you all have a wonderful night and sweet dreams. Until next time.

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1: The following program presents the opinions of its participants and producers. It does not reflect the official

Hey, Tutu, Julian Taylor here, and I've got a great episode planned for you this week. You just heard The Rolling Stones and Tumbling Dice from Exile on Main Street. I was just away. I was on tour in England, and my bandmates and I came up with our desert island picks. Each one of us in the band and on the crew had to pick some songs that we couldn't live without with. So I'm going to play a lot of those songs with you today. I'm not going to play the entire albums that we picked, but that was one of my picks, Exile on Main Street, to start things off here on the show. My bandmates are Michelle Stoddart, who is our featured artist of the week. So we're going to play her and her band Magic Numbers as well. Ray Venon Husbandes is also in the band, and she is an incredible multi-instrumentalist who plays with a lot of people, including the Moulettes. Sean Monahan is in the band, plays drums, and plays with a lot of other people as well. Yvonne Bailey, our tour manager, worked with everybody from Wu-Tang Clan to Barry White. And Paul Southernwood also worked with a whole bunch of bands, including Ghost and Duran Duran. So we've got a whole gamut of music to play, including a wonderful group of artists that we've played on the show before, including Cat Clyde. We're going to play her single, Wild One. We also have Ace Inabi on the show, the four-time Juno Award winner now, with Edge of the Earth from his sophomore recording. We've got Ray with Skin and Bones, and this is one of our picks. We all agreed on this one. It was a definite song that helped us get home after the show. Here is Wang Chung with Dance Hall Days on the Jukebox.

That is UB40 with Please Don't Make Me Cry from Labor of Love. What an album that was. Released in 1983. The group is from Birmingham, England. And we were actually coming into London. We were in our van, or our bus, which is kind of cool. And it was so hot. We had the air conditioning cranked. Nobody could get any relief. So it was deadlocked traffic in London. And we opened the side door of the van. And we were all sitting there, except for obviously the driver and the passenger.

Jersey. But blaring UB40 as we drove into a sunny day in London about a week ago. I thought that was pretty fun. Now for some music from my good pal Logan Stats, my brother from another mother. And he has just released a brand new single called Rain, Water, and Whiskey. It's from his upcoming album, and it's a beauty. He released Medicine Wheel not too long ago, and this is a great follow-up. I hope you enjoy that. It's coming up. And after that, it is Digging Roots with For the Light, a single that was released by the band in 2014. This is Raven and Shoshona Kish, and they are two-time Juno Award-winning artists. I spoke to Raven last week about guitars, and his first guitar was a Yamaha guitar. Well, without further ado, Logan Stats, followed by Digging Roots, right here on the Jukebox.

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0: Julian Taylor here, and you are listening to The Jukebox. I hope you're enjoying the show. That was Leonard Cohen and So Long, Marianne. I was briefly telling you this before, but I was on tour in England, and one night after our show, my fabulous band and I and the crew sat around having a little toast and decided to share our desert island picks. We were allowed three albums. And so throughout this entire episode, I'm going to be playing excerpts and songs from each one of the band members and crew members' favorites. That was picked by Michelle Stoddart, and one of her favorite albums is by Leonard Cohen, Songs of Leonard Cohen, released in 67. And what an album it is. We also have some Rod Stewart coming up covering the Rolling Stones. It's Street Fighting Man. I heard this in the Camden Market area and Shazammed it because I didn't know what it was. I was like, what? It sounds like a Stone song, and it sounds like Rod Stewart, and guess what? It was. I hadn't really heard that one, but it is pretty good. So we're going to play that soon. Jeremy Albino is on the show, Our Time in the Sun. The album is a brilliant album. It was produced by Dan Auerbach of the Black Keys, and he is going out, Jeremy that is, on the road with the Black Keys for a couple of shows. We're going to play a song called Give It to Me One Last Time. And now it is for Joe H. Henry. Originally from the Red River area in Manitoba, he's relocated.
1: Why can't I speak today?
0: He has relocated to the Halifax area. I got to meet him at a show out there not too long ago. We've hung here at my house and we've written a couple songs together, and maybe they will see the light of day. You never know. But right now, he's here for your listening pleasure with Only a Whisper on the Jukebox.

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1: This is Julian Taylor's Jukebox.

That was Tony's pick, Sade, By Your Side from Lovers Rock, a brilliant understated album. And that came out in the year 2000. And now she is being inducted into the Rock and Roll Hall of Fame. Congratulations to Sade. Really loved seeing that mention. We've got Kate Bush on the show, Running Up That Hill. For me, this is a song that gives me hope as a longtime musician who has never had a big hit. Well, she had a big hit with it way back in the day, and it became an even bigger hit 30 years later, which is great. So it's a long game thing. You know what I mean? Long game. We're also going to play Jeremy Dutcher, honor song from his Polaris winning album. It's the first time he won the Polaris Prize. He's the only artist to do it twice. But now let's get back to Michelle Stoddart and the Magic Numbers. This is the band that her brother and her started with some friends. This is from West London. We had a pretty funny moment in Liverpool when we showed up to the venue. Michelle is playing bass in the band that I tour with. And there was her brother's face on the big Liverpool Philharmonic stage. And it was pretty fun to see. They look quite a bit alike. And when you see them, you'll know what I mean. The Magic Numbers with Love Me Like You on the Jukebox.

0: And now we get to one of Sean Monahan's picks, finally. How Will I Know? Whitney Houston from her debut album. Whitney Houston, released in 1985. Honestly, we wore this record out too, so I understand why Sean picked it. And it's got some bangers on it, including that one. I think we were somewhere in North England when this came on, the loudspeakers in the van, and it really is hard not to sing it. So there you had, you know, me and five girls and even Paul, who loves Iron Maiden, singing along to Whitney Houston in the bus. That was pretty fun. We've got music coming up from Marvin Gaye, one of Yvonne Bailey's picks from the album What's Going On, the title track, What's Going On. Such an important song, released in 1971. I don't know if you guys have had a chance to check out the 1971 documentary that was on Apple Music, but it is fascinating. Very, very fascinating. And What's Going On is really one of the songs that starts off that year. We also have music from Salt coming up, Fight for Love. And this is a song that I heard in the market in Liverpool. They've got this cool beer market with like vendors for food and stuff like that. And this came on the loudspeakers and definitely was a Shazam for me. I had thought it was Little Sims, and who knows, maybe it is. Salt doesn't really tell you. They're coming up as well. So Marvin Gaye, right after him, it's Salt for your listening pleasure right here on the Jukebox.
1: Hey, what's happening?
2: Brother, what's up?
1: This is a good party, man.
2: Yeah, brother,
1: I can dig it.

That is Jade Turner from her album Breathe, Stay Wild Child. That came out in 2022. And that was the single date. And then the album came out in 2025. That's another long game, execution, if you know what I mean. She's from Selkirk, Manitoba. Last time I saw her, I think I was in Nashville. She was doing a great showcase at Americana Fest. And there are good things in the future for Jade Turner. And now it's the Beatles from Revolver. Now, we all sat around and we all said, yeah, you get to pick three desert island picks. And we did. And then it was decided that because, well, we were in England and everybody's gone gaga for the Beatles ever since they came out, that everyone had to decide on one Beatles album or track. And we all kind of agreed on this one. It's She Said, She Said by the Beatles on the jukebox.

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1: This is Julian Taylor's Jukebox.

from her album Blue. That is Joni Mitchell and A Case of You. It was released in 1971, so there you go. A really important year for popular music. Julian Taylor here, and you're listening to The Jukebox. Thanks for tuning into the show. I was letting everyone know that my group in England that I tour with, we had a sit down one night after the show and decided to share our desert island album picks. And this particular show that you're listening to, this episode of The Jukebox, includes a lot of those selections. That selection was by Michelle Stoddart. More music on the way, and this is an artist who actually just released new music after almost 40 years, Labrie Siffre, and it's a song called Bless the Telephone. Guess what, guys? This is also a 1971 release. Makes you think, right? So if 1971 is one of the most important years for popular music, then it could be argued that 84 is also one of those years. 87 is one of those years for movies. Go look at the movies that came out in 1987. And before I get too far ahead of myself, let me just tell you how much of an influence Labrie Siffre is to me. From London, England, when I finally discovered this artist, it was the same time I discovered artists like, Nick Cave and Nick Drake, as well as John Martin. They all blew my mind. So without further ado, I'll stop talking because we all want to listen to the tune. Here is Bless the Telephone on The Jukebox.

That is artist Emma Stevens from the East Coast. She's a Mi'kmaq artist who covered Blackbird. Even Paul McCartney, Paul McCartney sent her a note saying just how much he loved this version of the song. Blackbird is a song that he often says just came to him, like so many of those Beatles songs. And Emma Stevens really does translate this in such a wonderful way in the Mi'kmaq language. Julian Taylor here. You're listening to The Jukebox. We've got one more song for you, and it's actually Ray Venin's pick. We hadn't gotten to her yet, and I'm really happy that this is the one that we're getting to. I also want to say a huge thank you to my team. Thanks for helping me put the show together each and every week. Love ya. To our station partners, thank you for helping us get these songs to people's eardrums through your airwaves. And to our sponsors, we really do appreciate you helping us keep the show alive. So without further ado, and I do like saying that because it sounds so, English. Without further ado, that's a bad accent, sorry. Here is Ralph Vaughan Williams, Iona Brown, Sir Neville Mariner, and the Academy of St. Martin in the Fields with The Lark Ascending. Ray Venin loves to go bird watching, which is, I think, one of the coolest things in the world. She also loves to draw, and this song is definitely fitting for a beautiful person like that. Until next week, ciao bananas, everybody, and remember, it's nice to be nice.

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And of course, artists you've never heard before. 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
2: 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With extensions and stretches in sounds in mood and theme in music from women worldwide in our weekly showcase of global music by women. We start things off with music from the artist Dumama from her album Towards an Expanse, and that is released on Soundway Records. And we'll hear Layer After Layer and Tumbled Out. And she is a sonic poet and composer from South Africa's East Cape province, based in Berlin, one of the few Uhadi players in the world, which is a Hossa bowed instrument with ancestral roots into an electroacoustic palette in the mix there. So that's what we start off with. And the title is quite appropriate. Towards an Expanse, the name of the album. Starting off the Dawne Expanse edition of Dawne Del Mundo. I'm your host, DJ Madam B. This is a Merging Arts production with more information, including playlist and archives at mergingarts.org.

Welcome back to the Donne Expanse edition of Donne Del Mundo. I've been your host, DJ Madam B, with extensions and stretches in sounds, in mood and theme, in music from women worldwide on our weekly showcase of global music by women. We started off with music from the sonic poet and composer, Dumama. From her release, Towards an Expanse, we had heard layer after layer and tumbled out on Soundway Records. Then we heard two from Tanya Akanayaka from her release, 16 Sri Lankan Piano Isles. That's on Naxos World through Arc Music. She's a Sri Lankan British producer and composer and pianist, connecting to the beautiful main island and over 100 small tropical isles of Sri Lanka. And each piece is an isle or tells the story and reflects a personal journey. And now we've transitioned to music from Mirnam Rastegari from her album Dislocated Pulse that's self-released with Kabuki and Busheri or Bendari. Two from her. She is a New York City-based Persian musician who is a master of the Kamanche. Taking a dive into Persian psych rock, it's a raw, otherworldly sound. And that's where we're landing as we continue the Donne Expanse edition of Donne Del Mundo, a Merging Arts production with more info at mergingarts.org.

Welcome back to the Dawné Expanse edition of Dawné del Mundo. In this edition, hosted by yours truly, DJ Madam B, it's with extensions and stretches and sounds in mood and theme in music from women worldwide in our weekly showcase of global music by women. And we started this past set off with music from Mirnam Rastegari from her album Dislocated Pulse, which is self-released, a New York City-based Persian musician, with two from her. Then we heard two from Aziz Ibrahim from her album Moja or Wave, and that's on Glitterbeat Records from 2024. And she's a Sahrawi singer and actress with poetic and soulful global sounds, connecting Saharan and Iberian percussion mixed with guitars and warm bass. And we close out with two from Dalam off of their album Coexistence. They are two virtuosos, two women on two traditional zithers and navigating contemporary influences, minimalism, experimental Korean roots, and abstract jazz in the mix, released on Taktil. And we're listening to the piece Cracking, and then we'll follow that up with Alive to close things out. At this point, we would like to thank all the talented women around the world who have contributed their excellent music to this edition of Dawné del Mundo. And thanks to you for listening and supporting their music.

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3: All right, welcome back to Open All Hours. I'm your host, DJ Citrus Heights, where we spend an hour each week celebrating the songs that only empty buildings know. It's 2 o'clock in the morning, the dark heart of the night easing into the morning here. It's so weird that we have to say 2 o'clock in the morning when most people think of 2 a.m. as being the middle of the night, but we're gonna roll with it. Just like we're going to roll with some of the songs I've got queued up for you this evening, we're going to kick things off with the title track from a brand new album by Girls Chat Room, just released last week. And I have been, as the children say, low-key obsessed with the title track off this album. This is Dracula's Daughter by Girls Chat Room. Your radio, remember, is open all hours.

family, John Street, Catherine Street and Richard Street, but these were changed in the late 19th century. They were originally constructed as ordinary workers' cottages, blacksmiths, nurses, teachers, butchers. Today, unsurprisingly, they sell for millions of pounds. It looks like there's one on sale at the moment, 3 beds, 2 baths, for just under £2.5 million. Look out for the lovely Grade 2 listed King's Arms pub. There are also often lots of vintage cars on the street that add to the historic vibe. You may well recognise it, even if you've not been here, because it's a popular location for filming, appearing in the film Legend about the Cray twins, Doctor Who, Call the Midwife, Slow Horses. Another little detail to look out for are these little metal plaques on a couple of the houses. They are fire marks. From the late 17th until the mid-19th century, this was the system of fire insurance across the city. You'd sign up to a private company. They would then give you a plaque with the company logo on. You would stick it to the side of your house, and then if you had a fire, the private firefighting team of that insurance company would come along and put it out for you. If you didn't, they would have no obligation to do so. There are a few faded ghost signs to spot as well. Anyway, next time you are in the area, make sure to have a wander along these charming streets.

All right, welcome back to Open All Hours, closing in on 2:30 in this blessing of a morning. You just heard Flummox with Trans Girls Need Guns, words to live by, my friends. That's off the album In Hindsight. Before that, we had Marc Andre on the double bass with La Vida Breve, Danza Española number 1, which he arranged for double bass and guitar off the album Mirage. We had Marcel Detman in there with Phase Sequence, Lone with Life Spark off the album Hyper Fantasia, and we kick things off with a brand new track, Dracula's Daughter, off the album of the same name by Girls Chat Room. Again, low-key obsessed with that. Am I using that phrase right, children? I'm an old, so your slang just sort of floats by me in passing, and I snatch at it like those weird pieces of floss that drift by on the wind and then cause your allergies to go haywire right about now here in Vermont. Is it just me that since the weather has actually nicened up and we're seeing some 70-degree days, allergies have all of a sudden sprung full bore, teeth and claws out? All right, it's just me, maybe. Okay, well, let's jump back with our teeth and claws into the music here at Open All Hours as we fill these empty buildings with a little bit of dark wave and goth wave I think we need this evening. Let's jump in with Somewhere by the Dance Society. Thank you, as always, for staying with your radio, which is Open All Hours.

know what's really underrated? And that is some of the very, very early Susie and the Banshees tracks. Like that one off of their album Kaleidoscope, which came to us way back in 1980. Susie and the Banshees have been around for a very, very long time. That was Eve White and Eve Black. Before that, we had Rachel Kichlew. That's actually a new one off of Bastard Jazz Presents. That is a track called Spook. I really like it as a palate cleanser to just kind of bring... I'm not sure I would consider it jazz, but as a palate cleanser, it is quite delicious. Thank you for hanging out here with Open All Hours. I'm your host, DJ Citrus Heights. We are celebrating the dark heart of this night as it comes towards a conclusion with a bunch of songs that really can... It's really, you cannot play goth wave and dark wave in the middle of the afternoon with any sort of fidelity. I'll go to my grave believing that. And now, here's this.

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1: Central Vermont Community Radio listeners, want to hear some great news about our spring 2026 fundraising drive? Well, we hit a grand slam. There are still checks coming in by mail, but we do know that we raised at least $23,000 on our highest goal ever of $25,000. Yoo-hoo! 251 of you gave to the drive, which is a new record, and almost one quarter of you were first-time donors. That's incredible. 13 of you became new sustaining donors, an incredibly important factor in keeping CVCR financially stable. Wow. 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Holy cow! We are so grateful to you, our listeners and supporters. You stepped up in a big way, and we hope you, like us, had some fun along the way. 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
4: 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Not only is reading a great pastime, but it can be highly beneficial for your health and well-being. 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It's a way to gain information and experience different kinds of people, places, and ideas. 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

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Mom said he was a thorn to her white rose. They couldn't have kids, so they lived alone. 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

went to church. The service wasn't long, the pastor Kurt. My brother and I were the first to leave. He stopped me, said, look up in the tree. There must have been a thousand of them there. So many birds perched in the autumn air, all silent as the casket rolled outside and was slid into the hearse for the last ride. And as the door was shut, it made a thud. The birds rose from the branches up above, and like a cloud of starlings murmuring,

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near. If I'm quiet, I might hear, but that would be a first. Midnight, it's coming soon, and I'm awake, wondering

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1: 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On the line with us, let's check in with Betty Dangerous. 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
2: Thank you, Tom.
1: Yeah, so you have been writing, you've just been knocking this stuff out of the park over on your newsletter. Everybody needs to get to BettyDangerous.com and sign. It's free. But this piece, The Suns Also Rises, as in the offspring of this orange thing in the White House.
2: Yes, exactly.
1: Tell me about
2: it. I was trying to come up with a clever title to talk about how Trump's sons are behaving as the offspring of dictators often do, where they enrich themselves. And so, of course, citing a little nod to Hemingway there. But I think what's going on from my point of view is that, as we've talked about previously, Trump treats every day like a new episode in a reality show, and he does at least three awful things a day. And that's so we lose the plot, so we don't see that this giant kleptocracy is being built as he is demolishing every democratic institution and democratic norm. So since the election of 2024, Don Jr.'s wealth went from $50 million to $300 million, and Eric is now worth about $400 million. And how they are doing that is through war profiteering, crypto. And Tom, you probably recall that we found out that Trump came into the 2016 presidency when he was installed back in 2016. He came in broke. There was the myth of him being this fabulous billionaire, but those of us who are investigative reporters knew him to be, you know, bankrupt, knew him to not pay employees. You know, we knew him to kind of front pyramid schemes and Ponzi schemes. But now he's a real billionaire because he is building a giant kleptocracy. And what I wanted to do, because I never want to leave readers feeling like they can't do anything about this stuff, is I showed what happened to the children of dictators through history. None of it's nice. So I just a little hopeful note there. But if you, have any interest in how they are doing this, it is incredible. The amount of war profiteering, you know, they're getting military contracts. And of course, you know about the digital grift, the family fronting a Trump phone and then bilking people and not delivering. So none of this is new, but it is shocking at how high the levels that this is occurring on. It's like something we've never seen before.
1: Yeah, I call them Ude and Kuse.
2: there you go.
1: Because that, you know, I think the analogy is actually pretty perfect, because Ude and Kuse ran an awful lot of the businesses that the Iraqi government owned, that their father, Saddam Hussein, oversaw. And they were both, you know, just punks. I mean, you know.
2: Yeah.
1: So give us a couple of examples of how these, how Ude and Kuse are making out.
2: Well, Ude and Kuse, as you know, lost their lives in a 4-hour military shootout. So, but, you know, how they're doing it, I'll give you a few bullet points, and then if there's time, I'll tell you a couple of unhappy endings for the children of dictators. Mm-hmm. But the war profiteering they're doing is they have a robotics startup backed by Eric Trump's foundation that got a $24 million contract with the Marine Corps. So then you have drone investments. Both Don Jr. and Eric Trump invested in a drone startup, and they are competing for contracts under the Pentagon worth $1.1 billion in what's called a drone dominance initiative. They have mining interests. They've been meeting with officials and leaders from other countries to do deals. And lawmakers like Elizabeth Warren are calling it corruption in plain sight. In a congressional report titled Trump, Crypto, and a New Age of Corruption, they show that the crypto holdings alone that the family is now enriching themselves are worth up to $11.6 billion. So this is nothing small, but if we can get to the part of how these stories end, usually nothing nice. Mm-hmm. You had with the former president of Ukraine's son had to flee to Moscow again. you know, before he did their bilking and bilking the country for billions. You had Benito Mussolini's son-in-law, who was sort of a dictator by proxy, who dies through assassination. You have one after the other of African leaders whose sons then become the dictator proxies, who also meet an unhappy ending. And interestingly, a number of the autocrats currently, including, I think it was Milosevic's, he did 20 years in prison. One of Idi Amin's children also did time in prison. And of course, a number of them flee to Moscow. And that is the future that I see if law holds out. And what I always advise people to do is believe in and back international law. There are things happening in Europe that could actually have an impact on what's happening in America.
1: Amen. Very, very well said. We're talking with Heidi Kuda, also known as Betty Dangerous. Betty Dangerous, B-E-T-T-E, BettyDangerous.com is her website. Another piece that you wrote that just blew my mind was Jailer in Chief. You'd been reading the Gulag Archipelago. I can never pronounce that word.
2: Archipelago, and it took me a long time, too.
1: So tell us about the analogies or the metaphor, whatever the appropriate word is here, that you derive, that you drew from all this, from this reading.
2: Oh, that's so, you know, it's so funny. I write in such volume, I'm like, which one was Jailer in Chief? And now, of course, I remember. So I am working my way through Gulag Archipelago, which is the book written by Solzhenitsyn, another name that's hard to pronounce. First published in 1972 or 1973 in Paris. And I am reading that book, as painful as it is, because it's the book that actually brought down the Soviet Empire. Its publication made it very difficult for the intellectuals who wanted to believe in the promise of communism to look away from the reality. And the reality is that there were forced labor camps throughout Russia, where even if you hadn't committed a crime, you could get thrown into what we know as the Gulag and then become basically a prisoner, forced to do labor. And it's an incredible, sprawling story. And he tells the story of hundreds of people. But as I was reading it, he gets to the part of the qualities that define those who are put in charge of these forced labor camps. And it was kind of like one of those gut punch moments, like a stop the presses moment, because here are the qualities that are required to be a jailer. And I thought to myself, gee, who does this sound like? This sounds like Donald Trump. So arrogance, stupidity, smugness, autocracy and auto-tyranny, a really great word, greed and money-grubbing, malice and cruelty, and they could possess no decency. If there was a flicker of decency, they got rid of you. So I looked at that and I thought, Trump is our jailer in chief. And wow, not only that, he's building the camps to prove it.
1: Did you see where Hegseth, Whiskey Pete, is off to Kentucky to campaign against Thomas Massie? And now the Republicans are talking about, hey, he could be the guy who replaces Trump in 2028.
2: Well, you know, because these are media creatures and because Trump, you know, dazzled people on NBC. I mean, when did we have a president who was under contract with NBC? Oh, yeah, back in 2016. So it's not surprising, but I do hope, you know, everywhere I go, I feel like I walk into a web of disinformation. People are being micro-targeted with all kinds of disinformation. But I do hope that people will take a look at Hegseth and see beyond what he is. I see him as a weekend anchor who has to keep the cameras on him at all times by pretending to be somebody in Top Gun or whatever awful things that they can do. I do hope people see beyond it, because we don't need these media creatures. They are put there to destroy every institution in America. And I want to believe that America is better than that. I have to hope and pray that it's better than that.
1: Yeah. And then there was a piece you published over on BylineSupplement.com. Titled Hot Type, Justice Keeps Happening, Russian Aggression Tribunal Gains Momentum. Give us a quick summary of that, Heidi. We've got about 2 minutes here before we hit a hard break.
2: Okay. If I don't look at my notes and remind myself of which piece I'm doing. Okay, that piece is very important.
1: 24 countries have officially joined the expanded partial agreement.
2: I got this one. Yeah. Guess what? 36 countries now have signed on to this, as well as the EU. And what this is they're filling a gap. The ICC, the International Criminal Court, which is prosecuting Duterte right now, the former president of the Philippines, for crimes that were just like Trump was doing in the Caribbean. There's an inability for them to actually, it's a nuance and it doesn't even matter. So 36 countries have now signed on to form their own special tribunal to basically prosecute Putin and other leaders from Russia for the war crimes that they are committing in Ukraine. So it's a really big deal. It's one of those things that always gets obscured by the headlines, but it's very important to know that international law still has a heartbeat. And I'm very excited because in the time I did that report, like a week ago, another 11 countries and the EU signed on to pursue this.
1: Do you think that they'll ever redirect their attention to Donald Trump or the people around
2: him? Well, that is my hope. That is my hope, because if you look at what they're prosecuting Duterte for, remember that Donald Trump called him up and said, hey, great job that you're doing on your drug wars. Mm-hmm. What he was basically saying is great job executing 70,000 people extrajudiciously. And basically now 500 victims from the Philippines are going to be at The Hague, telling their stories. And their stories will mirror what Donald Trump is doing in America. So absolutely. Yeah. I never take my eye off international law or solutions. I think it's very important that we see where things are working.
1: Yeah, and not just Trump, but Hegseth and Bondi and, just all of these enablers, all of these people around him who just said, yes, I'll sell my soul for some power and access to wealth. It's just amazing. Heidi Sigmund-Kuda, Betty Dangerous, B-E-T-T-E, dangerous.com is the website. If you haven't gone over there and signed up yet, do so. It's free. It's amazing. Heidi, thanks so much for dropping by. It's always great talking.
2: Thanks, Tom.
1: I always learn something. That's right after this. Alan in Minneapolis. Hey, Alan, thanks for listening to KTNF. What's up?
0: Didn't the current ruling on the congressional districts by the Supreme Court invalidate the racially motivated in Tennessee that goes from Memphis to almost Nashville?
1: I'm not sure I understand your logic.
0: Well, it's racially motivated. They were trying to break up the blacks in Memphis.
1: Right.
0: And created this gerrymandered thing to reduce the black voter count.
1: Right.
0: They didn't say which way it was.
1: Well, and the argument that Republicans have always made when they do what you could interpret as racial gerrymanders is that they're not really racial gerrymanders, they're political gerrymanders, and politics is acceptable. And the fact that roughly 80% of black people vote Democratic means that you're viewing them as Democratic voters rather than as black people. That's the excuse that the Republicans are using. But I get your point. I mean, where Democrats have explicitly said, we want black people to have some representation in this state. A third of Alabama is black people, and there's, a third of their representatives are definitely not black. Democrats say it that way. The court says, you can't do that. But when Republicans say we want to make sure that there's no black representation, but we're not going to call it black representation, we're going to call it Democratic representation, capital D, then the court says that's okay. Is that what you're calling to point out, is the hypocrisy of that, Alan?
0: So that, and then I got one other thing. In 1974, after Nixon resigned, the U.S. Congress passed and a bill was signed by President Ford that says specifically, the president cannot impound funds.
1: You're right.
0: The president can't reallocate.
1: And Trump is doing that. Yeah.
0: Congress has.
1: Yeah, and Trump did that in his last term, and he's doing it in this term, and nobody's holding him accountable.
0: Yeah. So there's a lot of, and actually, there's also a reference in 85 to this, because Reagan wanted to do it, and he asked an associate lawyer to give him his opinion.
1: Yep, Reagan was stopped from doing it.
0: Justice, yeah, and that associate lawyer is now the Chief Justice of the Supreme Court.
1: Yeah, no, John Roberts worked in Reagan's Justice Department, you're absolutely right, and he was in favor of that. It's wild stuff, and I'm just disappointed that Democrats like Schumer and Jeffries have not been making a bigger stink about these kinds of things. It's very unfortunate. That's why we need young, progressive people getting into politics. Alan, thank you for the call. Juan in Los Angeles. Hey, Juan, what's on your mind today? Thanks for listening to KPFK, by the way.
3: My question is, as a young American to you, someone who's been around for a minute, is why should I care? I see our representatives that instead of standing up to Trump in Congress, basically, as a young American, why should I try to fight to preserve our democracy, and why shouldn't I go and get a job at Palantir and try to make money and try to get in on this oligarchy thing?
1: Yeah. Well, those are all legitimate choices, Juan. You could go out and try and make as much money as you want, or you can also make a living doing good work. But I would argue that trying to preserve the system as it is a fool's errand, is a waste of time. I'm not trying to preserve the system.
3: No, it is a waste.
1: This system is corrupt. It's been corrupted by 45 years of Reaganomics and a whole bunch of billionaires, starting back with the Koch family in the day and now with, Leonard Leo and all these other guys. I would say find your local, your Los Angeles versions of, Alexandria Ocasio-Cortez and Bernie Sanders that are going to, do well for you and support them and work with them and work for them if you can, make things happen.
3: I don't want to take too much of your time, but it's just, that's just not realistic, man. Like, life is so expensive out here that getting to do political activism is a privilege. Like, that's something white girls in Beverly Hills do. Like, real working people don't have time to be doing that.
1: Okay. If you have, you don't have time to. I just don't believe that, Juan.
3: I mean,
1: I've worked my ass off most of my life, and I've still always had time to participate in politics. I'm probably not the best example, but.
3: I'm 24 in L.A. I just left college. I'm living paycheck to paycheck. I can't just go out and go to city council meetings because I'm always at my work. Everyone I know is this way. I mean, it's a little bit insulting to hear how, this burden falls on us when I feel like the burden is on old people in Congress who just need to get out of office and move over for the next
1: generation. I don't see it as a burden. I see it as an opportunity, and I would think that that even something as small as expressing your concerns, not your cynicism, but your concerns on social media and talking to friends and talking to neighbors. I mean, these things are not inconsequential, Juan.
3: All right, man. Thank you.
1: Yeah. I mean, if you just want to roll over and give up, if you just want to say, Reagan and the billionaires, they've won, screw it. That's your privilege. You live in the United States, you can do that. But it seems like a waste of a life.
3: No, I'm not saying they won. I'm not saying anything. But I'm just saying, if I'm just being realistic, looking at things from a what's realistic point of view,
1: Yeah.
3: Game over.
1: Yeah, I don't think so. I just respectfully disagree. But we're out of time here. Juan, thank you for the call. That's unfortunate. Devon in Pittsburgh, Pennsylvania. Hey, Devon, what's on your mind?
4: Well, I tell you, what's on my mind today is Juan, and I'm concerned that there are a lot of Juans out there who aren't making the time because they don't see the value in doing it. So here's my suggestion to the Democratic Party, DNC, listen up. There are two women in the House who proposed a $25 minimum wage, and there are other very successful people like Mamdani, like Bernie, like AOC, who think the $25 minimum wage is a really good idea. So now we need Hakeem Jeffries to get behind it. Now we need every single Democrat to get behind a $25 minimum wage. Yeah. Because people, the 30 million registered voters who didn't show up because they weren't given a good reason to.
1: Mm-hmm.
4: I mean, come on. Let's be real, man. So let's get to the nub of the matter here, which is, we ain't got enough money to live.
1: Mm.
4: And a $25 minimum wage proposed by two House members over the last month is a partial answer to winning back the people who originally supported the Democratic Party, like myself.
1: Yeah, I think you're absolutely right. I would like to see a Democratic version of Project 2025 that, is free college, free health care, universal health care, and raise the minimum wage. $25 probably going to be too big a gulp, going from $7 to $25 in Mississippi. But
4: come on now, Tom, that's stinking thinking.
1: Well, I know, I get it, But, you know, I would say at the very least a national minimum wage of $15 or maybe 20. But in any case, you know, even better than raising the minimum wage or along with it would be making card check, you know, the PRO Act, making it very, very easy for people to form unions within their workplace. This is the kind of stuff that gives Jeff Bezos nightmares.
4: The fastest way to raise people out of poverty, the fastest way to get people on their feet cheering for Democrats is to get behind, you know, lock, stock, and barrel, a $25 minimum wage. Yeah. And don't just make it some campaign thing. Make it a we're going to do this thing. Because, Tom, we've spent enough decades transferring wealth up the chain. It's about time that the people doing the work started making the money they deserve.
1: Right, John. I wrote a book back just before the Obama presidency entitled Rebooting the American Dream. And Bernie read it on the floor of the Senate when during his filibuster. He read a couple of chapters out of it. And Bernie gave a copy of it to all 99 other senators with a cover letter saying, read this book. And it was 11 or 12 specific policy prescriptions. I need to revisit that book, you know, because nobody else seems to be doing it. So, Devon, I got to run.
4: And here's the thing. Yeah, let's keep it short, sweet, powerful. $25, you deserve it. You deserve $25 an hour, and you deserve $25 an hour.
1: You got it. Thank you. Chris in Meridian, Connecticut. Hey, Chris, what's on your mind today?
5: Hi, Tom. Good to talk with you. I have a short comment about partisan gerrymandering.
1: Go for it.
5: And I know it sounds simplistic, but I believe that partisan gerrymandering undermines the Equal Protection Clause of the 14th Amendment.
1: Well, that's interesting. The law that people are having equality under being the laws that protect our right to vote? Is that what you're talking about? Or our right to representation?
5: Right to vote, but our right to vote also implies our right to influence our local governments through our votes.
1: Right.
5: And to influence our abode, to influence our home, and the conditions that we live in through that vote.
1: Right.
5: So in that sense, if we denied representation to parts of the population through partisan gerrymandering, no matter which way it went, it's going to deny those people that have just as much at stake as the rest of us, so to speak, and are losing it by someone else's doing. It doesn't seem like that's equal protection under the law to me.
1: Yeah, I agree. You know, what's so astonishing to me, Chris, is that in 2022, we had the For the People Act, which would have gotten big money out of politics. It would have reversed large chunks of Citizens United. And we had the John Lewis Voter Enhancement Act, or whatever it was called, which would have basically outlawed gerrymandering. And the big issues, the big weapons, the big tools that Republicans use to manipulate our system would have been taken away from them. And we were two votes away from it. And those two votes were Democrats, Kyrsten Sinema and Joe Manchin. That those two Democrats stabbed us in the back the same way that John Fetterman is now preparing to do next year. And I'm telling you, if we get 50-50 in the Senate, or even 51 votes in the Senate, Fetterman's going to be the guy who goes with the Republicans. And he's going to get rich doing it, just like Manchin and Sinema did.
5: Yeah. The wolf in sheep's clothing, so to speak.
1: Yeah. It's a crime against democracy worldwide and against every American citizen. I'm just astonished that there's not, frankly, more outrage. Although, you know, as pissed off as I am at Manchin and Sinema for being, you know, on the take, cynical sellouts, you could say the same is true of every single Republican in the Senate who voted to block that legislation. I mean, two Republican senators could have joined with the Democrats and said, we're going to suspend the filibuster and we're going to pass this legislation. We're going to clean up money in politics and we're going to clean up gerrymandering and we're going to go to a system that actually reflects what the American people want. But no, they didn't want that because the billionaires didn't want that who pay their bills. Chris, I got to run, but thank you for the call. Excellent point. Thank you. Mark in Malone, New York, or is it Maloney?
6: Can you hear me okay?
1: Sort of, yeah. Sounds like you're driving.
6: Yeah, I'm driving in a bunch of rain.
1: No, it's okay. I can understand what you're saying. What's on your mind?
7: I feel like the only way we're going to be able to take this country back is for every one of us, independents and Democrats, registered Republicans, so we can take control of their media, their social, their all of the stuff they have going on.
1: You know, if just the people who had not shown up in 2024 but did vote for Joe Biden in 2020, it's about 3-4 million people who didn't bother to show up because they, you know, Kamala wasn't pure enough for them or something. I don't know. If they had shown up, we wouldn't be in this mess.
7: Right. The Republicans have huge apparatus. They got more than just TV and radio going on.
1: I think you're absolutely right, Mark. Mark, thank you very much. John in Astoria, Oregon. Hey, John, you live in one of America's most beautiful cities.
8: Hey, Tom, I think we might be fellow Michiganians. I grew up in Michigan and live in Oregon. That might be a thing. I'm not sure.
1: Yeah, I grew up in Michigan, too.
8: So anyway, longtime Democrat, you know, I do the $15, $25. I'm on the list for the DCCC, the Senate Campaign Committee, the DNC. But I'm just... have not given them a nickel because I want to go, hey, who's taking money from the pharmaceutical lobby, the crypto corporations, the AIPAC, etc. I guess I wanted your advice. I think there's a sunshine thing that they support candidates that are all about the environment. Where do you plunk down like your $15, $20? Like, right. What would you say?
1: Yeah, there's a handful of candidates that I send money to, and I don't send money to the DNC, the DCCC, or the DCCS, or whatever, you know, the Senate version, DSCC.
8: Yeah.
1: And the reason I don't is because they have none of those institutions, the DNC, the Congressional Committee, and the Senatorial Committee, none of them have publicly endorsed progressive positions. In fact, they all go out of their way to refuse to endorse, by and large, progressive positions. So I look for individual politicians who are endorsing progressive positions. And, you know, there's a state representative here in Oregon that I support. There's we had somebody running for office who called into this show a couple weeks ago. I sent her some money. Just got a postcard, a thank you postcard today. I look for individual candidates. I want to find the next Bernie Sanders. I want to find the next AOC. And by the way, let me just add, John, these people's positions that everybody should have the right to a union, that health care should be free or very inexpensive, no family should go, we shouldn't have 500,000 bankruptcies in the United States, people losing their homes, becoming homeless as a result of somebody getting sick in their family. That's obscene.
8: Right.
1: We shouldn't have $2.5 trillion in student debt or $1.5 trillion in student debt. That's obscene. These are not radical left positions. They're not even, frankly, left positions. These are positions that in the rest of the small d Democratic world, and, you know, from Costa Rica to Holland, would be considered middle of the road positions. And so I'm supporting those politicians individually.
8: So Tom, if I were busy with our lives and work and whatever, if is there a progressive campaign something or a
1: there should be
8: if you have that $15, $20
1: right? Yeah, there should be. There's a few organizations, you know, the Bold Progressives and a few others that have their own overhead. I prefer to just go right to the candidates, just keep my eyes open.
8: Do my research.
1: Yeah, you're going to have to, John, unfortunately. People who are already elected, people who are running for

0: trying to start a Monterey cypress nursery, like to get trees that grow 90 feet tall. You know, I'm starting that. So,
1: yeah.
0: So there's stuff out there besides politics. So
1: sweet. Sweet. Well said, John. Thank you so much for that.
0: Okay. You have a good, good day.
1: Thank you for being a great member of our society. And thank you. My op-ed today over at HartmanReport.com is titled, very straightforward fashion, as sort of a variation on yesterday's What Happens? What happens when a president stops obeying the Constitution? You know, back when I was a kid, my dad told me that, you know, when he volunteered for the Army in 1954 to go fight, turned out the war ended while he was in boot camp. So, you know, he ended up being part of the occupation forces in Japan. But, you know, he was ready to go. And that his army buddies who did fight in Europe and in Asia, that the thing that made the difference between us and those countries we were fighting, Germany, Japan, Spain, Italy, was that in America, a cop can't kick in your door without a warrant, without a good reason. A president can't help himself to the treasury or take a king's gifts. And soldiers don't kill people without Congress saying, okay. I mean, even the cop shows we watched on TV back in the day had police regularly being turned away from people's doors for lack of a warrant. Remember that? I mean, this used to be a thing, right? In the 50s, 60s, 70s, 80s, even the 90s. My dad believed, you know, with the uncomplicated faith of a man who'd watched what happened when those rules disappear in Germany, for example, that America was, you know, a great country, that we could become a good thing. You know, I've been thinking about my Eisenhower Republican father here for a lot lately, because the thing he assumed would never happen in this country is actually happening right now, right in front of us. I mean, yesterday, the Justice Department announced the creation of a $1.776 billion slush fund, basically, to give to Donald Trump if he wants, and he's already said he wanted $10 billion, and to prepay his right-wing violent army, as far as anybody can tell. Representative Jamie Raskin, who is also a constitutional scholar, said this is a political grievance fund, and it's going to go to pay off the January 6th people. Well, here's what the 14th Amendment says about that. Quote, neither the United States nor any state shall assume or pay any debt or obligation incurred in aid of insurrection or rebellion against the United States. Now, of course, they were speaking of the Civil War at the time, but how is January 6th different? I mean, you know, it was an attempted insurrection. In fact, a number of the people were convicted by juries of their peers of that crime of sedition. I mean, this isn't some obscure gray area of the Constitution. And it would be one thing if this was an isolated crime, but it's not. Trump is committing these crimes on a regular basis. Article 1 of the Constitution says only Congress can make war. Trump starts bombing Iran without even telling Congress, much less asking for their permission. We passed the 1973 War Powers Act, which says that the United States, the president, can respond with military force if our country is attacked, but our country was never attacked. So, A, he's in violation of that. But then it says, even if we are attacked and the president responds with violence, he has to, within 60 days, go to Congress and ask for permission to continue. Well, it's more than 60 days. We have a law against murder. Trump has been killing people in the Caribbean in small boats. We've signed international treaties against this. Trump's in violation of those treaties. The double tap strike, a clear violation of American law, the Uniform Code of Military Justice, and international treaties. And when the Senate tried to rein him in, he said that the War Powers Act is unconstitutional. He posted that over on that sewer, his Nazi-infested social media site. This is extrajudicial killing. The Constitution forbids in two different places, Article 1 and Article 2, the acceptance of gifts from foreign governments. But, you know, Trump is taking a $400 plane from Qatar, $400 million plane from Qatar. Jared took $2 billion. Trump's sons took billions of dollars. I mean, when Jamie Raskin pointed this out, Carolyn Leavitt, the White House press secretary, literally laughed. The Fourth Amendment says that you can't kick in someone's door.

0: arrest someone without a warrant issued by a judge. The right of the people to be secure in their persons, houses, papers, and effects against unreasonable searches and seizures shall not be violated, and no warrants shall issue but upon probable cause. I mean, nonetheless, ICE is kicking indoors and smashing people's car windows and dragging people off. This is the general warrant, these ICE so-called warrants, that the Fourth Amendment was written to stop. The Impoundment Control Act of 74 says the president has to spend money that Congress appropriates. Trump is defying that. The Epstein Files Transparency Act says that he has to release all the files. He's defying that. You got, you know, the Logan Act being violated by Jared Kushner. You got the Hatch Act being trampled by Hegseth's campaigning in Kentucky. There's the Take Care Clause of Article 2 of the Constitution that says that the president has to make sure the laws are followed. ICE agents are accused of murdering Renee Good and Alex Preddy, but Trump is hiding the evidence so that the local prosecutors can't investigate, much less prosecute. I mean, you add all this stuff up, and this is not like Nixon, where he was just, you know, randomly, occasionally committing some crime to try to cover up some, you know, little crime. This is how authoritarians move. This is how authoritarian movements break democracies. Germany and Japan were here before, Spain too. And we didn't like, you know, having to go to war and lose 700,000 Americans to fight that back. The deepest damage, though, is to what my father believed in, which is the global understanding that America is the country where the law applies even to the most powerful. Every dictator on earth is taking notes right now. And the next time we try to talk to them about, you know, the rule of law, they're going to laugh in our faces. So what do we do? Democrats need to be holding hearings right now. They need to be holding shadow hearings like the one they did last week about the Epstein files. They need to be doing these hearings looking into the crimes that are being committed by Donald Trump and his sons and the people in his administration. We can't afford, you know, if a Democrat is elected president in 28, which is going to be a huge lift, by the way. But if a Democrat is elected, we can't afford another 2 years like Merrick Garland pissed away back in 2021 and 22. We've got to hit the ground running. We've got to get ready. The Democrats need to be identifying these crimes, calling them out, calling for prosecution, building prosecutorial cases. You know, John Mitchell, Richard Nixon's attorney general, went to prison. Todd Blanche and Pam Bondi need to, too.
1: This is the Tom Hartman Program.
0: And it starts with Democrats holding hearings. Call your legislators and tell them, start holding hearings on these crimes. They can do it. They don't need to be official. They can do it. TJ in Grand Forks, North Dakota. Hey, TJ, what's on your mind today? Thanks for watching us on YouTube. What's up?
2: Well, oligarchy, we're in one. Have been for some time, and I'm just disgusted with money.
0: Yeah, this was the major transformation of the Reagan Revolution. That was the beginning of converting America into an oligarchy, and this is the corrupt, disgusting, putrid end of it.
2: Yeah, it's terrible. I mean, I'm just appalled that one guy in the election was able to spend $250 million to get somebody elected.
0: Yeah, yeah, Elon
2: That's
0: Musk.
2: Outrageous.
0: Yeah,
2: Elon Musk, $250 million, and supposedly he gave some people $1 million in the voting polls.
0: Yeah, he was giving out $1 million prizes to people who voted for Trump, for Trump was implicit. And he, according to Christopher Armitage, Musk broke several federal laws when he did that and was simply never held to account for any of them.
2: Yeah, it's terrible. And, you know, our national debt is now like $39 trillion.
0: Mm-hmm.
2: And we're paying interest of $1 trillion a year.
0: Yep.
2: You know, most of that interest is going to the wealthy.
0: Yeah, yeah, they're the ones who are holders of American sovereign debt. Yeah.
2: What is the solution, Tom? What can we do?
0: We need essentially a revolt against oligarchy, which is what we had in the early 1930s under President Franklin D. Roosevelt. It's not going to happen with Republicans, because Republicans have always, at least since the late 19th century, Republicans have always embraced oligarchy rather than, you know, tried to prevent it. But if we can get a good Democrat in the White House, I realize that's 2.5 years from now, and if we can get, you know, a Democratic House and Senate, then we go back to taxing the morbidly rich and rebuilding the social safety net and platforms that support the middle class, reestablish union rights across the United States, raise the minimum wage, increase the corporate income tax so that corporations have an incentive to build their companies and innovate and develop new products rather than simply buy their stock back, outlaw stock buybacks. I mean, there's just a whole bunch of, quote, innovations that Reagan, and some of them happened during Clinton as well, you know, that have basically handed America over to these morbidly rich oligarchs, and we need to take our country back. I think this is what a lot of Trump voters thought they were getting, by the way, because Trump campaigned as a populist. When I lived in D.C., we lived in a boat in a marina, and there were a bunch of guys who were military guys down there, mostly Navy, and without exception, in the primary back in 2015, which is when I was living in D.C., all of them were going to vote for either Bernie or Trump because they wanted change. Nobody wanted to vote for the institutional candidate. And that's why Hillary Clinton, you know, the Democratic Party putting their thumb on the scale for Hillary was a disaster for America that is still echoing through our history. TJ, I got to run, but thank you for the call. That's the solution, is we need honest, progressive, populist politicians in power. People like AOC. People like Graham Platten, people like Bernie Sanders. We'll be right back. Picking up your calls here, Paul in Woodinville, Washington. Hey, Paul, what's up?
3: Hey, Tom. You've said many times that Congress can regulate the jurisdiction of the Supreme Court, correct?
0: Yeah, I wouldn't say the jurisdiction, but they can regulate the court. And the way that they regulate the court might have some impact on their jurisdiction. Yeah.
3: It says right in the last sentence of first paragraph of Article 3, Section 2, that in all other cases, the court shall have appellate jurisdiction with such exceptions and under such regulations as the Congress shall.
0: Exactly.
3: So it is in the same sentence as jurisdiction. Essentially, it says that the Congress can tell the court there are some things that you can't rule on, right?
0: Yeah, and there have been well over 100 pieces of legislation that have actually passed. There were over 100 that were introduced just during Reagan's first 4 years that included court stripping provisions where Congress said, you may not rule on this.
3: Okay, so there are 7 amendments in the Constitution that their last section says, Congress shall have the power to enforce this article with appropriate legislation.
0: Correct.
3: Those 7 amendments are 13, 14, 15, 19, 23, 24, and 26. All of those have to do, essentially, with voting. So, to me, those words would be redundant, and indeed, it would be obtuse to suggest that it does just mean that Congress can pass laws. We already know that. I say that those words mean that those articles are not subject to judicial review when Congress passes a law. Because Congress has acted as a body. And in order to talk, an executive has to sign it into law, which is what happened with the Voting Rights Act, to enforce the 15th Amendment.
0: Right.
3: So what has happened is we could say, well, Congress could write a new Voting Rights Act and just fix whatever is wrong, except that the Supreme Court has essentially said that racism is over. So the Supreme Court has ipso facto repealed the 15th Amendment.
0: All right. And they did it based on a lie, by the way. This idea that Alito included in his decision in Calais that black people are now voting in equal proportion to white people in the United States. He gave 5 examples, and 4 of those 5 examples were lies.
3: Well, okay, but it's not their purview to make a subjective to say what racism is over. By the way, this is the same thing that happened in 1923 in Adkins v. Children's Hospital of D.C. when arch-conservative George Sutherland ruled that Congress had passed a minimum wage in D.C. for women and children.
4: Right.
3: And George Sutherland
4: ruled it out
3: that,
4: illegal, unconstitutional.
3: Yeah, women have the vote. They are on equal footing with men. This is in 1923. What a laugh. That is the most duplicitous laugh I think anybody's ever heard, that women had the, were on equal footing with men, so therefore it was an unconstitutional. But this is the same thing.
4: It's the same
3: thing.
4: Logic.
3: No,
4: yeah, you're absolutely right.
3: It is.
4: Yeah.
3: That's not the purview of the court. So they've repealed the 15th Amendment, saying that racism doesn't exist. So really, Congress has rights. So what protections now exist to uphold the 15th Amendment? None.
4: That's a good point. So what do we do with that, Paul?
3: First of all, to me, it's impeachable. Everybody, every justice that voted for that is... they're just taking way too much power. That's impeachable. Everyone. The other thing is, certainly John Roberts is a problem. And I would suggest, let me ask you this one more. This is something people don't like to think about, but I don't see a reason why a new president simply couldn't reappoint a new chief justice. And I'll tell you the reasoning here. If anybody thinks, and Ro Khanna, number one, thinks that federal legislation, statutory legislation, could put term limits on Supreme Court justices and just send them back down to the federal bench, I don't know, would suggest that Supreme Court justice, their office is federal judge. I was persuaded by a friend that no, their office is Supreme Court. But the Chief Justice's office is still Supreme Court Justice. It could be renamed if the Senate were to agree and just say, I'm renaming, I want Andrew Brown Jackson to be this Chief Justice. Mm-hmm. And yes, John Roberts can still stay on the court, but he can't still be, it'd be like chairing a department in a university.
4: Right.
3: You know,
4: he'd
3: take
4: right.
3: turns.
4: No, I get it. And when George Bush put Roberts on the court, he made him Chief Justice at the same moment, if my recollection is correct.
3: He did two things. Remember, Roberts was named to the court to replace Sandra Day O'Connor. But then William Rehnquist died, and he made him Chief Justice and then chose Alito to replace O'Connor.
4: Right.
3: Yeah. So, you know, what's kind of funny is that when Thurgood Marshall died, we have to replace a black with a black.
4: Right, and we got Clarence Thomas.
3: But you got nothing of the kind. The only thing that Thurgood Marshall and Clarence Thomas have in common is the color of their skin.
4: Yeah.
3: That's the laugh about it.
4: Yeah.
3: But when Sandra Day O'Connor retired, there was no urgency to appoint another woman. They appointed John Roberts and then the man who would repeal the women's right to choose.
4: Yeah, you're right. Paul, thank you. I always learn something from you. I appreciate the call. That's fascinating. Jim in Las Vegas, New Mexico. Hey, Jim, what's up?
5: Hey, Tom.
4: Oh, Jim Turr.
5: Yeah.
4: Oh, yeah. Yeah, Jim, for people who don't know what we're talking about, Jim Turr, T-E-R-R, is a musician that we used to play your music on this show all the time, and a great poet. And he wrote a book about his experience with Est and Werner Erhard. In fact, the book is called Werner and Me. And it's available over on Amazon now, Jim?
5: Yes, it's on Amazon as well as the e-book.
4: That's great.
5: First time I've ever had any of that on Amazon.
4: Yeah, that's great. You want to tell us a little bit about it?
5: Well, it's really a memoir. It's called Werner and Me, and some people have complained that it's more about me than about Werner. I'd say it's about 50-50.
4: I read it.
5: It's
4: I loved
5: a memoir.
4: It. I learned a lot about both.
5: Oh, I appreciate that. Well, I enjoyed writing it. It was a very kind of crucial period of my life. I was about 25 when I did that, just getting out into the world in a lot of ways. And so I just tell some stories, some very personal, and hopefully enough information about S to give people a feeling of that adventure at that time.
4: Mm-hmm.
5: And there were a lot. I understand you did it also.
4: I did. I took Est back in the late 70s, early 80s. I think it was probably 79 or 80. Must have been 79.
5: Yeah. Just a very interesting period of my life, and people have enjoyed the kind of, I think people who have appreciated the book have enjoyed the kind of idiosyncratic little journey I took, being an idiosyncratic person. And I have a website where I have more information on it, an interview I did about it at WernerAndMe.com.
4: Cool.
5: And, yeah.
4: It's W-E-R-N-E-R, isn't it?
5: Right.
4: Yeah. And
5: WernerAndMe.com.
4: Okay.
5: Right.
4: Great.
5: Right.
4: Okay.
5: And it's exciting to have a book on Amazon, the evil Amazon. I've never had that before.
4: Well, hey, it gets it out there. I mean, my books are all on Amazon, too. You just you have no choice. But that doesn't keep us from telling the truth about what's going on. Jim, I wish you the very best with it. Like I said, I read the book, Warner and Me, by Jim Turr, T-E-R-R. Like I said, you can find it on Amazon, and it's a fascinating glimpse into this movement, the EST movement, Warner Erhard, and Jim's life, your life, Jim. And so thank you for calling, and thanks for sharing the book with me.
5: Well, thank you again for your kind words on it.
4: Yeah, keep up the great work, Jim. Good talking to you.
5: Yeah, you too, Tom.
4: Thank you. George in Cripple Creek, Virginia. Hey, George.
6: Yeah, as Vestia today, according to the Russian chief of the Strategic Rocket Forces, Kurakayev, Russia just conducted a launch of this newest hypersonic ICBM, the Sarmat, known in the West as the Satan II. And this missile supposedly has a range of 21,750 miles.
4: Whoa.
6: And is equipped with a thermonuclear avant-garde hypersonic glide system that can carry up to 16 warheads. And it supposedly surpasses any existing missile systems in, terms of throw weight, range, and launch readiness. And it contains countermeasures that enable it to successfully evade any existing and future ABM systems. And it's supposed to go into service by the end of 2026. But according to Western intelligence sources, no such launch took place because the U.S. had two RC-135 recon aircraft that, detect missile launches,
4: right.
6: And no such launches took place, and the last two launches have been complete failures. Huh. In September 24, the Sarmat exploded on the launch pad at Plesetsk and created a 250-foot crater that's surrounding buildings, and in November of this year, the Sarmat Yasny exploded after tipping over and destroyed the launch facility there. So it doesn't sound like this missile is doing too well.
4: Well, speaking of not doing too well, George, I know you speak Russian and you have a background in this field, shall we say. I keep reading about how Vladimir Putin is apparently going from bunker to bunker. He's hiding out.
6: Yeah, I saw that. Did you see photos of him at the May 9th Victory Day parade?
4: Yeah.
6: He was bloated and twitching. Yeah, he hasn't made too many public appearances, and he's so afraid of his advisors that he thinks he's paranoid. He thinks they're going to overthrow him, so he's hiding out in underground bunkers. Reminds you of that downfall.
4: Yeah,
6: when Hitler in the final days in April in Berlin spent his final days in the Führer bunker and was so paranoid.
4: Yep. Yeah, in fact, one of my best friends for several years, we traveled the world. Armin Lehman was his name. He was quite a bit older than me. Armin passed away about a decade ago, but I didn't know it at the time. We both worked in the travel industry, and we were working for a company. We were training people in the travel industry and marketing and promotion and things like that. And on behalf of like KLM and Carnival Cruise Lines and American Airlines and stuff like that. And he had this thick German accent. It turned out that Armin was the 16-year-old German soldier, Hitler Youth, who delivered the news to Hitler that the war was over and stood outside the door when Hitler killed himself.
6: That must have been some experience.
4: Yeah. Well, he wrote a book about it. I helped him get it published. It's on Amazon.
6: I'd like to read that. I'll have to look him up then.
4: It's called In Hitler's Bunker by Armin, A-R-M-I-N, Lehman, L-E-H-M-A-N-N. So,
6: okay, well, this reminds me of a favorite saying of my old Army sergeant instructor, Putin. If you can't dazzle them with your brilliance, baffle him with your BS, and that's, I think Putin's doing that.
4: Yeah. Well, that's my question for you, George, is how long do you think he has? Do you think he's facing genuine threats, or is he just getting paranoid?
6: I think so, yeah, because, you know, he's in the fifth year of an unsuccessful war against Ukraine.
4: Yeah.
6: And on that May 9th parade, he couldn't even parade any tanks or missile launchers because they're all in Ukraine.
4: Well, I also understood that he was afraid to put tanks and missile launchers out there because if a Ukrainian drone came in and hit one of them, the explosion could take out everybody.
6: Exactly.
4: So, you know, there was literally nothing in that parade that was potentially explosive because they were afraid of a Ukrainian drone. That's wild. And it seems to me
6: they had a, you know, some, you know, joke post on social media showed Russian soldiers parading past the reviewing stand wearing cardboard tanks.
4: Yeah, there you go. I'm wondering if Trump is going to end up in a similar situation with this war in Iran, you know, where there's just basically no way to win it. And if he declares a loss, I don't think that Trump would have to worry about assassination by his, you know, by Hegseth, like Putin has to worry about assassination.
6: But I think he thinks he's a legend in his own mind.
4: Yeah, there you go. It's interesting times we live in, my friend. George, thank you for the call.
6: And keep up the good work, Tom, and kudos again to Mateo.
4: Thank you. Back at you, George. Thank you. Dave in Hoffman Estates, Illinois. Hey, Dave, what's on your mind today?
7: Hey, Tom, to kind of coattail on George from Cripple Creek, a month ago now I've been reading where the North Koreans had been testing carbon fiber ICBMs for multi-warhead deliveries and the solid fuel rockets.
4: Mm-hmm.
7: And solid fuel ones, you know, they can pack more bangs for the buck, I guess. But lately these tests included missiles with cluster bomb warheads. South Korea military said the North was firing multiple missiles from an eastern coastal area in its second round of launches in 2 days. The latest test included demonstrations of cluster munition warhead systems mounted on the nuclear-capable Hwasong-2 ballistic missiles, which resemble Russia's Iskander missiles in their design for low-altitude maneuverability flight to evade missile defense systems.
4: Mm-hmm.
7: And, you know, that's all this guy's been doing is, you know, testing out engines and that to get the stuff that to hit, you know, he's never made no bones about it. He wants to hit America.
4: Yeah. Although he's best buddies with Trump, but yeah, no, I get it. So
7: you know, Russia's been helping them, you know, with trying to find an engine, you know, proper engine that can carry this stuff, and he's been, you know, kind of under the radar, you know.
4: Yeah.
7: We gave up some of our Patriots or whatever to go over to the Mideast.
4: Yeah. Yeah. That's wild stuff. Dave, thank you for bringing that up. That's important stuff. Thank you so much. Thanks so much for being with us today. We'll be back same time, same place. In the meantime, don't forget, democracy is not a spectator sport. It requires all of us. That includes you. So get out there, get active, tag, you're it. And special thanks to Louise Hartman, Sean Taylor, Jamie Holly, Nigel Peacock, Sue Nethercutt, Patrick Coit, Geraldine Halbert, Ron Hartenbaum, Chase Spross, Nicholas Biller, Pat Sweeney, Jeremy Peterson, Connor Arroyo, Karin Averity, Josiah Wester, Martha Salinas, Mateo Robertson, Diane Russell, Michael Rubens, and thank you so much.
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0: Welcome to the Project Censored Radio Show on Pacifica Radio. I am your co-host, Eleanor Goldfield, along with Mickey Huff. This week, first up, researcher and editor Michelle Aid joins the show to talk about literal framing when it comes to photojournalism and how extractive dehumanizing journalism turns people's pain and suffering into career-boosting material, perpetuating harmful stereotypes and bolstering the dangerous disconnect that allows atrocities to continue. Michelle highlights the importance of relationship building and archival work, but that how that work is done is critical. Next up, my co-host Mickey Huff and I sit down to dissect some recent news that didn't make the news, contextualize what press freedom looks like from the U.S. to Sweden, and why AI should never be in charge of telling us what news is. All this and more coming up this week on Project Censored.
1: Unthinkable crimes perpetrated by criminal minds, political ties, habitualized alibis, disguise under the guise of democracy, politics, and the apocalypse. Got the skies looking ominous, so the ocean burn bright with waves full of...
0: Thanks, everyone, for joining us at the Project Censored Radio Show on Pacifica Radio. I am your co-host, Eleanor Goldfield, and here's some of the news that didn't make the news for the week of May 18th, 2026. Climate scientists are predicting an El Nino this year that could be the strongest event in 140 years. The so-called super El Nino would wreak devastation across not only the U.S., but of course, indeed, the world. Wildfires, flooding, extreme droughts, vector-borne disease, coral bleaching, and more. In his analysis of the situation, climate scientist Chris Gloninger noted that this report came a week after the head of the EPA announced his intent to repeal the 2009 endangerment finding, which is the legal determination based on an extensive scientific record that greenhouse gases endanger public health and welfare. Repealing this would essentially eliminate the legal basis for federal action on climate change for the foreseeable future. As Chris writes, quote, the atmosphere doesn't care which party controls the EPA. It doesn't care what was said at the Heartland Conference. It doesn't care whether the endangerment finding is repealed, upheld, or litigated for the next 4 years. It doesn't care whether the fossil fuel industry considers itself vindicated. It responds to forcing. It responds to the physical accumulation of heat-trapping gases in its lower layers, and it responds to the heat stored in the oceans, and that heat is released into circulation. That's all it does. And right now, the forcing is accelerating. The oceans are about to release an unusually large amount of stored heat, and the political response in the U.S. has been to loosen regulation, expand fossil fuel production, and tell the industry to celebrate, end quote. Earlier this month, the White House released its new national counterterrorism strategy, the first one since 2021. And as Ken Klippenstein reports, quote, the strategy identifies the left-wing, anti-fascists, anarchists, and radically pro-transgender ideologies as threats, equivalent to jihadi groups like Al-Qaeda and ISIS or narco-traffickers. Totally absent, of course, are far-right extremist organizations. The strategy makes it clear that it will use pre-crime in order to attack these supposed threats, promising to, quote, identify terror actors and plots before they happen, and to use law enforcement tools to cripple them operationally before they can maim or kill the innocent. The strategy also makes use of the propaganda term Red-Green Alliance, born from Israeli think tanks, which suggests that the American left and radical Islam are in cahoots, not least of all when it comes to pro-Palestinian activism. Right. As the fight against AI data centers gains significant steam, the Trump administration has pushed a new national policy framework for AI, which would ban states from regulating AI development on their own land, as well as protect AI companies from any liability when someone uses their model to cause harm or break the law. Don't interfere with their race to the bottom line, folks. And in keeping with the AI theme, ICE's use of Palantir systems now means that the agency goons have a list of 20 million people readily accessible on their iPhones, increasing the speed at which ICE can locate and kidnap people. The tech gives ICE agents a map of potential targets, including a dossier on each, with personal information and a confidence score on that person's current address. In yet another episode of the U.S. coming back to its roots, documents analyzed by Project Saltbox show that ICE planned detainee labor, aka slavery, at warehouse sites listed as short-term facilities, the so-called Alien Volunteer Work Program. Wow. where prisoners are paid as little as a dollar a day wouldn't make sense in any way for a society based on any kind of humanity, but even doesn't make sense for the so-called processing centers, where so-called detainees are only expected to stay 3 to 7 days. As we've covered on the show before, most recently with Logan M. Davis, the investigative reporter who broke the nationwide network of unofficial ICE hold rooms, even the degrading and grotesque official dealings of the agency pale in comparison to the unofficial realities taking place at a growing network of concentration camps across the nation. This past Friday, May 15th, marked Nakba Day, the day to commemorate the 1948 Nakba, when the newly formed Israel and its Zionist gangs forcibly displaced over 900,000 Palestinians from their cities and villages, completely destroyed approximately 531 villages, and committed more than 70 massacres in which over 15,000 people were killed. This is the third Nakba Day to come during the current genocide, a so-called second Nakba that many Palestinians say is worse than the first. Roughly 2.4 million Palestinians have been displaced in the Gaza Strip, while displacement in the occupied West Bank has hit its highest levels since 1967. Meanwhile, in Lebanon, the Lebanese Red Cross reports that Israel has killed more than 100 paramedics despite a so-called ceasefire, and at least 200 children have been killed in Lebanon as a result of ongoing Israeli attacks since March 2nd. A recent report also shows that roughly 1.2 million Lebanese are at risk of facing acute hunger due to Israel's continued attacks. A March 2026 report titled "The Costs of Militarized Rivalry with China" by Jennifer Kavanaugh shows that the U.S. has spent at least, wait for it, $3.4 trillion countering Chinese military since 2012. That's more than the $2.3 trillion spent on the 20-year-long war in Afghanistan and averages out to about $260 billion a year. That's a hell of a lot of money to spend on not going to war with someone. I do wonder where else we might have spent that money. And before we wrap up, some good news. It is possible, yes. A drilling project planned on Lakota land in South Dakota has been shut down thanks to the work of community organizing and tactical direct action. Lilias Jarding, executive director of the Black Hills Clean Water Alliance, said in a statement, quote, "This victory reaffirms a critical human truth that we have a right to clean drinking water. Community engagement and action forced an extractive company off our shared land. Today is a reminder that not only do we all have a duty to protect the Black Hills from harmful drilling and mining projects, but that we have the ability to win," end quote. And that's some of the news that didn't make the news for the week of May 18th, 2026. And now onto this week's program. Thanks, everyone, for joining us at the Project Censored radio show on Pacifica Radio. I'm your co-host, Eleanor Goldfield, and we're very glad right now to be joined by Michelle Aid, who's a Lebanese researcher and editor, and the editor-in-chief of Al Rawiya, a publication and platform centered on the Levant. Her work explores socioeconomic justice, agricultural politics, and the relationship between people and the land. Michelle, thanks so much for joining us.
2: Thank you. Thank you for having me.
0: Absolutely. And I wanted to have you on today to discuss a recent piece that you wrote in the aforementioned Al Rawiya titled "The Pain of Our People Is Not Your Cash Cow on Photojournalism and the Exploitation of Suffering in Conflicts." And you write in the piece, starting off, that the suffering is not merely just in the suffering itself, but it continues, it echoes outwards in how it's documented, when it is documented. And we've, of course, talked on this program about how corporate media ignores the genocide in Gaza, the ethnic cleansing in the West Bank, the attacks, the continued attacks on Lebanon, but also grossly misrepresents it. You know, we'll oftentimes just quote the IDF or something. But what I feel is important about what you bring up is how this extends beyond language, right, to photojournalism. And before we get to like the literal framing of things, I want to highlight something that we've talked before on the show about as well, which is extractive journalism. And as you point out, quote, "Many journalists and photographers arrive when the story peaks and leave when it fades. Their presence is shaped by attention rather than continuity. And what remains is not only the ongoing suffering, but a cycle in which our lives are repeatedly entered, documented, and exited," end quote. And this is something that I've discussed in media trainings as well, the idea of extractive journalism, which of course happens globally. But Michelle, starting us off here, could you talk about the issue of extractive and exploitative photojournalism as it pertains specifically to the Levant?
2: So I think I'm going to speak more about the past 3 years, because this is, you know, I've lived through wars before, but I wasn't a war essentially in 2006, but I wasn't as awake to the world that I am right now. And in the past 3 years, we've seen this extractive journalism manifests in many different ways. And what we've been seeing, and at least from the side of photojournalism, is entering and taking very, very intimate pictures, I would say, of different people who are surviving this war, and particularly displaced people, our displaced brothers and sisters from the south and the Baqa and Beirut's southern suburbs, Dahiya, where, you know, they're standing in line, let's say, trying to get whatever aid that they can. And then you have a camera right in their faces, you know, trying to show these very desperate and undignified moments where people don't even want to be doing this. They don't want to be standing in line trying to get whatever aid that they can muster. They don't want to be begging for any sort of help. And so to have a camera straight up in their faces telling them you are being watched and seen by the world, and these pictures being taken without their consent, and their most private, intimate, and vulnerable moments being photographed, it's absolutely insane to me. Or other instances where there are funeral processions taking place for martyrs who were killed by Israel, and families wailing and trying to, you know, complete the mourning rites and the passage and everything, the rites of passage for funerals. And then you have photographers and photojournalists also in the faces of wailing mothers and sisters and grieving fathers or sons or daughters. You know, it gets really frustrating because these are moments that are really at the core quite vulnerable, and maybe the most vulnerable states that humans can be and the most grieving that they can be. And then they're being documented without one's consent. Other forms of journalism as well is when, you know, I very, very clearly remember in 2024, there were many nights where we would go out, some friends and I, to grab a drink, a way to forget what's happening, even if for an hour. And, you know, in these little circles of sadness that you're sitting within, in these bubbles where you're trying to process but aren't really able to process your emotions with your friends, you have photographers or journalists in general coming up to you trying to strike up a conversation, and then you quickly realize where this conversation is going towards. So it's going towards trying to extract information to then put them in different articles whilst us not knowing. So it's like the ethics of journalism are completely, you know, overlooked, and this is what makes it very frustrating, I would say.
0: Yeah, and I mean, it feels like a cycle, like, you know, people are dehumanized in the media, and then the people who do the media, these, you know, so-called journalists, don't feel they need to approach them with any kind of humanity. And so, and then what they share further serves to dehumanize, and it becomes this vicious, you know, downward spiral that just perpetuates. I wanted to get to framing, like, and we talk about news framing in terms of how stories are angled, or the passive voice, you know, people died in Gaza. Oh, how did they die? But we're also talking here about literal framing in photography. And this actually reminds me of a report I read years ago about how, for instance, images from Venezuela were edited in like a sepia tone and often frame things like garbage cans or refuse to suggest that this country is backwards and dirty. And with Palestine and Lebanon and Levant in general, it's become a sort of trauma porn, right? Always showing this intense mm-hmm. suffering to a point where it becomes the only thing that people know about a people is their trauma. And instead of being a way to connect, it becomes the opposite, a way to, you know, separate from these people sharply. So I'm wondering if you could talk a little bit about this and how to balance the importance of coverage, because obviously a big problem is also that this isn't covered enough, right? That not enough people are talking about the genocides and the ethnic cleansing that is happening. And yet this is not how you do it.
2: 100%. I think a big part of this is that the coverage only happens when crisis and trauma and awful situations take place, like war or like the 2019 protests or the Beirut port explosion in 2020. So when they're only covering situations of complete chaos and disarray and pain and everything, if this is the only thing that, let's say, Western audiences see, this is what they're automatically going to connect to this part of the world. And this is also aided by different movies, let's say, in Hollywood and everything. I mean, talking about the sepia tone, Do you know how many films I've watched where Lebanon was involved and they have this very, you know, dusty effect and color grading? And it's just funny because, you know, it's true, you know, you have deserts in different countries in this part of the world, in the greater, you know, quote unquote, Southwest Asia and North Africa. But for Lebanon, that's not really the case. And it's not a means to try to separate, but it's just do enough research to understand where you're going and who you're going to be surrounded by and how to understand the culture and the geography and the history and the topography. It's very important to have an idea of where you're going to when you're going someplace and giving some importance to the cultural nuances that exist. And this is a big problem as well. I am not the person to go and tell people where they should go work and how they should go work. But I think there are ethics that have to be taken into consideration. And in terms of how to balance it, it is a very tricky question, really, because we don't want people not to talk about what's happening here, especially when we're seeing very blatant violations of our very beings, our human rights, international humanitarian law. It obviously needs to be in the media, but it's a matter of what intention you're coming with. So if you're coming to a country to cover it from a very specific angle because you work for a certain media agency that's going to tell you what they're trying to portray, then you're already serving different narratives and you're not here to properly cover what's happening. And it's also about what does this, let's say, trip to Lebanon mean to you? Is it a way to put yourself out there and go and win awards, or are you actually concerned about the region? So I really do think intentions play a much larger role than we think it does, because it really affects how you frame your coverage. You know, our countries are not ways in which, and our tragedies are not in ways in which you should come and build your career off of. You know, and it's not just another country to check off the list. If you're coming here, you need the knowledge, you need the background knowledge, you need the background information. You need to know what you're getting yourself into as well. Because we've seen this a lot where there are a lot of people that come and they come without any prior knowledge of everything. They're trying to scramble, find local journalist contacts or fixers, but also they're not giving them, or they're not treating them in a right way or in a non-extractive or non-extractive way, because then there's also the expectation of, oh, you're a fixer, we have to pay you money. I'm not going to pay you more than, let's say, I don't know, a very, very, very low-balled amount. And our local journalists and our local people who are risking their lives to put this news out there and this, all these different, you know, what's happening out there, it really doesn't serve them justice, and it undermines their role and what they're doing as well for our community.
0: Well, yeah, and that speaks to, you know, I've asked this question to several Palestinian journalists, authors, intellectuals. I've asked, you know, how do you feel about the demand by foreign journalists to get inside Gaza? And every single one has said, we don't need you. We have journalists, even though, you know, Israel continues to explicitly target and murder them, we have journalists. Nobody's listening to them. It perpetuates this idea that, oh, you need somebody from the so-called West to come tell your story.
2: 100%. And it really kills me when people who come from abroad, foreign journalists come from abroad and try to take on this pain as their own. So when it goes onto their coverage and how they're trying to portray the story to the world, there's still a victimization process happening where, if we're being completely honest, a foreign journalist can come in and out of the country and go and continue to live their lives as normal. But the journalists who are here, who have built a career off this and who are really in danger because of the bombing and the shelling. We've seen how many media personnel in Lebanon and in Palestine have been killed or kidnapped. It's, of course, if you're coming in with good intentions, I'm not going to play God and judge and the executioner here, but it's a matter of also knowing your place and knowing what to say and how to say it and what to take on. I think it's, for me, it's such a preposterous thing to come and victimize yourself when you've made the decision to come to this country and you've made the decision to, you know, come in and out, to utilize local sources, to cover certain things, to go to war zones. And it's important to not make the story about you and make the story about the people you're covering in the first place. And this is also a big distinction.
0: I just want to remind folks that you're tuned to the Project Censored radio show on Pacifica Radio, and I am your co-host, Eleanor Goldfield. And I am am speaking to Lebanese researcher and editor Michelle Aid.
3: And I think it speaks to another thing that, you know, it's how we learn and how we talk about journalism here. We don't talk about relationship building, right? We talk about pitching stories and it's like, but how a story is not this passive dead thing. It is people. It is experiences. It's life. And there's no talk about building relationships. I mean, I feel like there should be like psychology classes, and there should be like classes on like community organizing. Cause it's like, if you can't build those relationships, it's always going to be extractive journalism.
2: 100%. And this is where having the cultural nuance comes in, and the importance of that, of understanding that when you go to a certain country, you have to alter your means of communication to fit them. And it's not the other way around. You cannot demand people to speak, let's say, English or French or whatever that is, even if the country is used to having this multilingual approach to the world, you know, because there's always this thing that, oh, Lebanese people speak English, French, and Arabic, and blah, blah, blah. But then there's this expectation that, okay, everyone's going to just shape their way of communication according to how I do that. We've seen this a lot where it is a very extractive relationship as well, where, you know, there's some performative closeness or trying to build this relationship. And as soon as you have the story, you're out and you don't have a follow-up. This family that you've been, let's say, conversing with and taking information from was displaced, but you're not in contact with them and you don't care about them after the piece. And this is something I touch on in the article, of these photos being taken or these articles being written. You're covering actual human lives, people who are losing so much and who are gaining so much and who laugh and who cry and, you know, who are humans just like you and have lives just like you. And I think this was something that was not being portrayed enough, and is not being portrayed enough in international media when it comes to the genocide in Gaza and even the war here in Lebanon and what's happening in the West Bank, because ultimately these people become numbers. And so the let's say a person in the Western audience isn't going to be able to imagine that, oh, this person who was just reported on has a life, he has a family, he has kids, he's just like me. So it creates this larger rift between Western audiences and the people living here because of how they're being shown to the world.
3: Yeah, absolutely. And I think the other thing that I wanted to ask you about, I was also like, I mean, not that there's any safety when Israel has you in their crosshairs, but that aspect of taking pictures of people, publishing them without their consent. I mean, Israel literally calls people on the phone and says, we're about to bomb you. And if you're plastering these people's pictures around, it's like that there's an added level of extreme insecurity and extreme security concerns with regards to taking those pictures.
2: 100%. And this is something we've been seeing a lot, where a lot of journalists or photojournalists don't take security measures into account. So some of them even try to circumvent local law in order to go to different places that are not open to, let's say, foreign journalists who haven't received a pass just yet. You're very correct on that. They do not take the consideration of, maybe I'm putting this person in danger, because ultimately they're not treating them like a person. They're treating them like a subject of an assignment that they're going to get paid for. And they're going to get paid for it very well. It's really insane to see that there are so many pictures that have been taken by passing photojournalists that go on to win awards and that go on to get, you know, best photo of the year, getting a monetary prize with it. And then the people who are featured in this photo, who have not been told that they are in this photo and who most certainly do not know that their face is on an award-winning prize, are left to deal with the aftermath of the pain that was exhibited in this photo.
3: Yeah, and I mean, it really reminds me of like the British Museum, you know, that takes all of these artifacts from around the world and makes money off of them, makes millions of dollars off of them and keeps them, you know, for everybody's sake, right? It's like the taking of these pictures of this of these stories, and it's like, well, we'll keep them for you. And again, as if these people can't tell their own stories, as if there aren't journalists there. It is like a very colonialist relationship there.
2: 100%. And we see this quite often where, you know, we have a lot of journalists here, local journalists, whether here or in Palestine, who have made a shift in trying to cover, let's say, bilingually, or trying to start to cover different news pieces in English. And still, they are not being chosen by international media. And it's still always, you know, they always give the priority to freelance journalists. But there are so many people here on the ground who are making these changes to be picked up by international news agencies, to be able to relay the story as it is on the ground from the community, within the community, and they're almost never chosen. And then we see, and we've seen this in Gaza, where there were different journalists who were commissioned by, for local journalists who were commissioned by international news agencies, who upon their murder and their martyrdom, these news agencies suddenly then shift to calling them freelancers again. So they're still being discarded in one way or another, even after death.
3: Yeah, absolutely. It's really, really disgusting. And I pulled this because I, you know, there's like code of ethics for journalists and things like that in the US, and the one for photojournalists is the National Press Photographers Association. And they have a code of ethics that I have a lot of issues with, but specifically to this conversation, there's one line that says, quote, intrude on private moments of grief only when the public has an overriding and justifiable need to see, end quote. According to who? Like, to what end? In what context? Like, that's so vague. And then the code also points out that visual journalists should, quote, strive for total and unrestricted access to subjects. Okay, but at what cost? Like, at what point is your access restricting the rights of the subjects? Because it also says that you should strive to be unobtrusive and humble. But I mean, these are, it's like you just threw a bunch of conflicting and contrasting ideas that are really dependent on how people learn journalism and how people learn their place in the world. So these code of ethics are vague enough that they're totally actually unhelpful.
2: 100%. And then when it comes to applying them and the differences in applying them, there's this understanding, let's say, if you're in a country in the West, then you're more likely to be held accountable for how you treat the public and how you treat, you know, how you use your camera in public versus when you're here. Because there's still that separation between, you know, what, let's say, victims of a certain crime in a certain European country means versus victims of wars in our part of the world.
3: Yeah, absolutely. And I mean, you brought up the word dignity, and I think that that's something that, I mean, dignity is not mentioned in the code of ethics, for instance. The idea of preserving the dignity of the subject, again, like the even just the way that people are talked about, a subject, you know, like you're studying, I don't know, moon rock or something. It's like it becomes totally inanimate. It becomes something that you can just extract from. And I think that the dignity aspect is something that is not at all taught, and it's not really uplifted. And I think the thing here is, like, I can remember personally, there have been people that I've worked with that have after the fact said, hey, I don't actually want you to use that picture, or I don't want you to use that portion of an interview or something like that. And you could argue, okay, well, that didn't make the story as strong. But I think that the key here is, who's your responsibility to? Yes, you have a responsibility to your community who needs to know this story, but you have a responsibility to the person sharing their story, sharing their life. And I feel like that piece is consistently missing, that piece that, like, really just presupposes and assumes the dignity of the person that you're in contact with.
2: 100%. I mean, obviously, it's a very well-known fact that we want our stories to be known by the world, that we want the world to know what kind of crimes are being committed on our lands and what Israel is doing and has been doing in Gaza, in the West Bank, here, and even in the south of Syria. But also, we should get a say in determining how we want these stories to be told and at what expense as well. Because some people will tell you, okay, I don't mind putting this photo out there, but that doesn't mean that everyone's going to be okay with that.
3: Yeah, and I was speaking to a Lebanese journalist, Afif Nasuli, and he was talking about how there's this very collaborative culture between journalists in Lebanon or in Palestine, for instance, that is really lacking here. It's much more competitive. And

0: say we have different group chats that we're on where different journalists from different backgrounds here in Lebanon are on. And, you know, you can throw in a message and say, listen, I want to go there. Do you have a contact? Or there's always this sense of helping, especially now, because everyone's putting their lives at danger. A lot of field correspondents and journalists are putting their lives at danger. So there's been this really nice culture of support in finding contacts and finding protective gear and getting some places in a safe way, because, you know, not all roads are working at the time being. So there's always this constant mapping out by different people and these journalist syndicates who can tell, you know, you can go there, you can go there. And also there's moral support that comes with this. Sometimes it's just simple check-ins of, okay, how are you doing? Or after we hear an attack in a certain area and, you know, we're all shaken and there's just a light joke thrown out there, just as a little show of, you know, we're going through this together, but we're going through this together and we'll find ways of supporting each other.
1: Yeah, I think that's beautiful. And I mean, I feel like so-called Western journalists could learn a lot from journalists over there. And I was wondering if you could offer up some examples of photojournalistic work that you think really does a beautiful, dignified, and powerful job of showing the situation over there that people could go to look at, but also that photojournalists here could go to look at and be like, hey, here's an example of what we're talking about.
0: One of the prime examples I can think about is a photojournalist from the South called Fatima Jumaa. And she photographs very, very intimate and delicate moments, but in a way that doesn't, you know, focus on the person itself, but rather maybe the communal feeling that's being exuded. There aren't faces in the pictures, but you can see arms. You can see parts that are intimate, but that don't really directly put you out in the open and put your entire story and your entire vulnerability on the line. She's quite literally one of my favorites. And there's also Zakaria Jaber, who has also been going to the south, to the suburbs of Beirut, and photographing, you know, the aftermath of different attacks, of, you know, some mourning rites as well, and showing moments of solidarity. Because I really think, for example, that archiving is quite important. It's very important because one of the big things that we're dealing with existentially in the war with Israel is there's an attempt to erase our culture and our memory and our livelihoods. And so archiving is super important and keeping track of everything is super important, but it's just about how you do it and what considerations you're taking. So Fatima and Zakaria are some of the many examples of people who are capturing these moments, but without putting anyone's dignity on the line and without using pain as a currency.
1: Well, that was beautifully put, and I have nothing to add to that. So I think we'll leave it there. And folks, again, the piece that I'm pulling from is called The Pain of Our People Is Not Your Cash Cow, on Photojournalism and the Exploitation of Suffering and Conflicts. And that's, again, up at alrawiya.com. We'll put that in the show notes, but that's alrawiya.com. Michelle, thank you so much for coming on the show.
0: Thank you so much for having me.
1: You are listening to the Project Censored radio show on Pacifica Radio, and I am your co-host, Eleanor Goldfield, along with Mickey Huff. And coming up right now, co-host Mickey Huff and I sit down to dissect some recent news that didn't make the news. So please stay with us.
2: Welcome back to the Project Censored show on Pacifica Radio. I'm Mickey Huff with Eleanor Goldfield, and we are sitting down to our monthly chat where we talk about the state of the free press. We talk about things that are happening in the news. Since Trump's second election, we've also been framing some of our conversations under the moniker, is this the best we can do, as we look around us and see how many people are in positions of power and authority that likely aren't there for any reasons of merit. But that said, we are going to start our conversation today, Eleanor. It was recently World Press Freedom Day. As you know, Reporters Without Borders does an index every year. And as part of that, Clayton Weimers, who's the executive director of the U.S. branch of RSF, Reporters Without Borders, wrote a piece called American Press Freedom on the Brink. He was on the Project Censored show very recently. But I wanted to chat a bit about it with you, Eleanor, because you had a couple different perspectives. And of course, every day should be Press Freedom Day, not just May 3rd. But it's a good time to step back and assess how journalists and news outlets are faring in our current media climate, Weimers writes. This year, the United States has continued to

0: slide down the list. We went from 49th in 2015. We did a little bit of back and forth there. But in the last couple of years, we've gone down, I think, at least 12 spots. We're now in 2025, we were 57th. This year, we are 64th. It rolls off the tongue, Eleanor. We're 64th. Yeah, we're not doing so hot in terms of press freedoms here, and we've actually had a history of violence and major crackdowns and attacks on the press. And when I talked to Clayton Weimers, Eleanor, as you know, we talked about a lot of reasons for that. But we also talked about what makes some of the, quote, better countries on the list so much better. And, you know, this is where your expertise came in. It looked like there were Northern European countries that have consistently been populating the better countries on the press freedom list. And I know that the index is a relative thing, but what can you add to this, Eleanor? Maybe we can just sort of have a more of a conversation about, you know, press freedom in general, but certainly the things that you happen to know about that part of the world that does get a high ranking on the RSF index.
1: Yeah, Mickey, and I'll start by saying that, like, the assumption that a lot of people have when they look at this list is that, you know, the number one spot is 64 grades more free than we are at number 64. And that's, I mean, first of all, nothing's that linear. And I get that, obviously, as Clayton outlined in the interview, you know, this is not a matter of saying that one is perfect and last is, you know, somebody who just wakes up one day and says they want to become a journalist is immediately shot. And I think it's worth pointing out there's no such thing as a perfectly free press anywhere. But I do think, you know, having grown up between Sweden and the US, I'm very used to hearing, oh my gosh, Sweden's so great. Why are you here? Sweden is like this utopia of, you know, little cute red cottages and everyone gets healthcare all the time and the buses are all on time. And look, comparatively, yeah, you get some healthcare. Comparatively, yes, we have public transportation. But I feel also the problem is comparatively to the U.S. is problematic because the U.S., again, not just in terms of press freedom, but almost in everything that shows any kind of democratic institutions or social welfare has been slipping, right? So I think the issue is that when we talk about these Northern European countries, there can be this idea that, oh, they have all the press freedom. Now, I will say, as a journalist, I've never been tear gassed or beaten or arrested doing press work in Sweden, whereas I have been all of those things in the US. So again, yes, relatively speaking. But I think it's important to highlight that Sweden has predominantly, you know, there's SVT and there's state-owned media. So it's kind of like the BBC, right? And this can sound nice when we talk about, oh, state-funded media and stuff like that. There should just be a budget for this and we shouldn't have to beg people to give money to journalists. Yes, and this also means that the state can have a say in what's printed, right? And if you look at how SVT and how state-run media in Sweden has talked about, for instance, the genocide in Gaza, it's not done a lot better than US corporate media, right? And this is corporate-owned versus state-owned. And so I think that's an important thing to highlight. It's also important to highlight that there is censorship in Sweden. I can't go into details, but I, for instance, just today, we're recording this on May 12th. Just today, a friend of mine in Sweden wrote to me saying she needed to vent because she was offered a job at SVT. And then they found out that she'd been organizing for Palestine. And now they need to check if she's quote unquote fit for the job. So these kind of things happen in Swedish media all the time. And a lot of this has to do with the fact that Sweden, for some unknown reason, has decided to attach itself to US empire politically and indeed socially to the point that they follow suit in a lot of what the US does and thereby vis-a-vis Israel as well. So this Zionist push in media that we see in the United States, that happens very much in Sweden as well, which of course is antithetical to a free press. So I say all that to say, I appreciate the keeping track of press freedoms worldwide. And also, let's not think that just because there's a Sweden high up on a list, because Sweden's high up on a lot of lists, that this suggests some kind of egalitarian and, you know, free utopia where press can say whatever they want, because that is absolutely not the case.
0: Yeah, and it's good to have that kind of context. And again, this isn't certainly not a slight at RSF or the index, which is a really useful tool. I think it's actually a great conversation starter to find out, well, what do these rankings mean? Like you started, you know, I think the important part of this is getting into the nitty gritty about where are we seeing attacks on the press? Where do we see more or less of a culture that supports press freedom, free inquiry, free expression? And hey, look, it's important to note, as Clayton Weimers did, that it's not just a backslide that we're seeing on the Press Freedom Index. You know, it's a consistent backslide almost for all countries over 25 years since they've been doing it. But they also looked at the Varieties of Democracy Institute Democracy Report that found that U.S. freedom of expression declined to World War II levels. Freedom House docked the United States in its latest report, citing freedom of expression as a leading factor for what's called democratic backsliding. And again, this isn't just as part of the Trump regime. This is stuff that's been happening under neoliberal enterprises for half a century, and this is the result of getting there. And I know that there's a great tendency, especially among Team Blue, to start ranting and raving about the orange menace as the prime problem for all things, but it's really important that we're able to back out and systemically look at how dysfunctional these structures have become and how we the people have in part allowed them to be taken over by a cabal of oligarchs, all in the name somehow of restoring us and making us great again. So,
1: well, and I think to that point too, making us great again, this is also something that you see in Sweden, although there's not like a Make Sweden Great Again, although I'm just waiting for it because there is a fascist party. But I think this also is tied to, because as Clayton pointed out, right, the slip of a free press also is directly connected to a slip in democracy, right? And we can argue about whether the U.S. has ever been a democracy and what indeed democracy means, but that's a more philosophical question. But really here, I also want to highlight that, for instance, with the war in Ukraine, which nobody's talking about anymore, right?
0: Glenn Deason, a few people are, but no one in the...
1: Right, yeah, right. It's like, oh, that old thing? But I think it's important to note, like, for instance, in Sweden, you would never see anybody being critical of Ukraine. You would never see anybody being critical of the U.S. proxy war or calling it that, right? And you had journalists, alternative journalists, sounding the alarm about this. But the problem is that Sweden and Russia have had this back and forth tiff since literally the year 1200. You know, I grew up during the Cold War, and there were always these jokes. Some old lady out in the Stockholm archipelago saw a Russian U-boat that's coming to invade. Obviously never happened, never is going to happen. But, you know, the Swedish government sent out these pamphlets about what to do when Russia invades. It is insane. Like, y'all think it's bad in the U.S., just go to Sweden. So I think that, this is very much tied to the military-industrial complex. And Sweden is, in fact, a very large exporter per capita of weapons. And so I think we also can think about this, okay, well, a state-run media can be a good thing, but who is the state aligned with? If the state is aligned with the military-industrial complex, if the state is aligned with corporations the way that they are here, then having this publicly funded vis-a-vis a state-funded media is also not a fix-it, right? So there's no situation where we can just say, oh, this is funded by this or that, therefore everything is okay. A free press is always a constant struggle, right? There's no point where we can just say, got it done. We don't have to pay attention anymore.
0: Well, speaking of things to pay attention to, you also called to my attention and you wanted to speak a little bit about this Fordham Law Review note that had argued federal courts were blocking journalists. Eleanor, do you want to talk to us a little bit about this gem?
1: Yeah, you gotta love those obscure rules that have been on the books for a while. And again, I think this highlights, of course, the importance of contextualizing our times, right? There is absolutely no doubt that Trump has escalated and accelerated this attack on basically everyone and everything. But it's important to note, I mean, this has been on the books since 2007, right? So this had nothing to do with Trump. And folks might recall that I've had on the show Dr. Austin Coker, who does amazing work in data analysis vis-a-vis ICE and the DHS. And this is one of his posts that where he points this out. So this is, a rule. It's called, careful so you don't fall asleep and pass out and hit your head on your desk, Federal Rule of Civil Procedure 5.2C. It restricts remote PACER access to immigration and Social Security cases by default. And in order to read those filings, you got to go to the courthouse in person. You got to hire a runner, ask the judge to lift the restriction, which at first, right, at first when you hear this, you're like, well, yeah, because these are not public record. You know, there might be very sensitive personal information in there. Okay, but as Austin points out that in this Fordham Law Review note, a D.H. Zhang who wrote it argues that this rule violates the First Amendment because it singles out immigration cases by content, restricting access not by how records are filed, but by what subject matter they concern. And he writes that this is a content-based restriction under a previous ruling, Reed versus Gilbert. So, for instance, The Intercept, which I'm assuming folks who listen to this show are familiar with, had to file legal motions with help of a law school clinic, a law firm, and the Reporters Committee just to track habeas cases involving detained student activists in 2025. How many people can do that every time they have a question about some kind of, you know, immigration or detention case? So, for instance, one way to do this and maintain people's privacy is you keep access restrictions on administrative records only, where sensitive personal data like asylum histories are hardest to redact at scale, and make all other immigration filings remotely accessible by default, same as any civil case, right? So we have the precedent of cases already being accessible remotely by journalists and things like that, family members, community members that want to access this information. So it's not like this is a completely random or absurd ask. There is already precedent. But again, the singling out of immigration cases is something that follows a larger theme, right, of the administrations, and I'm saying that plural because, again, this has been on the books since 2007, the administrations trying to hide from you what they're doing with regards to people, refugees, migrants that are stuck in, again, this morass of the immigration law system. And when you hide that information, you got to think that the reason they want to hide it is because they're up to no good. And people have a right to access that information. And the way they access that information, Mickey, is, of course, through the press and the journalists willing and able to access that.
0: Absolutely. And an important story to pay attention to. And again, Eleanor, you point out that, again, a lot of these things kind of hide in the shadows because they are relatively obscure to everyday folks. And you mentioned how difficult it is to even amass, you know, some experts to get cases like this moving, let alone call attention to them. Again, and this predates Trump by quite a long time, going back to the so-called war on terror in the Bush administration. You know, various forms of lawfare, various forms of ways to prevent people from exercising rights or even understanding how they're being violated. So another incredibly important story that we don't hear much about at all. I'd like to remind our listeners, you're tuned to the Project Censored Show on Pacifica Radio. I'm Mickey Huff with Eleanor Goldfield. And Eleanor are doing our monthly chat, breaking down a couple of recent stories that we think that you all should know more about that don't get enough coverage in the corporate press. And we're going to continue right now in that segment. And I know Eleanor had a couple of other things you wanted to talk about. But one of the things that had certainly crossed my radar not long ago reminds me, again, another tech trend, as it were, of trying to tell we the people what news is. We, of course, know that there's always the Trojan horse of fact checkers like Snopes and others that try to really maintain legitimacy for establishment sources while actually attacking independent sources. Well, we're all in luck because the people that like to move fast and break things as part of the Dark Enlightenment, people like Peter Thiel over at Palantir, they have just created a new way to judge media and to call out the biased journalists that seem to not rule in favor of billionaires in their coverage, called Objection. It's a latest startup with the help of Aaron D'Souza. Of course, these are the same folks that were behind the lawsuit that bankrupted Gawker a number of years ago. Objection is this site that is allegedly addressing the cratering public trust in journalism, and it creates what they call an honor index. It's a quote, a numerical score that the company says reflects a reporter's integrity, accuracy, and track record. And according to the people behind Objection, who are going to use AI to help determine this, along with other government intel people and people from the corporate sector and the surveillance world, quote, protecting a source's information is a vital way of telling an important story, but there's an important power asymmetry here. The subject gets reported upon, but then there's no way to critique the source. So this is actually another Trojan horse to attack reporters' confidentiality with whistleblowers, right? So this is another end around, yet another charade to have big tech come in and save Americans from reporters, you know, poking their noses into the wrong places. There's a great catch to this, Eleanor. Interestingly enough, Objection, it costs $2,000. So you basically have to pay to play, to file a complaint, and then mysteriously it'll come up with some AI-backed thing that says whether or not the complaint is legitimate. You know, as one First Amendment lawyer mentioned, it seems like a high-tech protection racket for the rich and powerful. Eleanor, what do you think?
1: Well, first of all, I know that I oftentimes make fun of names, but the Honor Index, I mean, it sounds like something from like a, you know, like a video game or something. I also
0: Hall pass. Yeah, the hall monitor is upon us.
1: I also find it ironic that the Gawker lawsuit filed by Thiel was filed partly in defense of the individual right to privacy. So, but I guess that's only for you and not for whistleblowers or sources that could be, I don't know, offed for sharing that information or have their lives otherwise destroyed, right? And again, like the idea that you should be going to people like Peter Thiel, well, for anything really, but... Yeah. I don't know. The idea that you should be going to Silicon Valley to talk about journalistic ethics, I'm just like...
0: Jeez, any kind of ethics?
1: Any kind of ethics? Like people who don't believe that humanity is a good thing? Like it's just, it's so wild. I have to chuckle because it's so dark and morbid. This speaks to how AI creeps into the, you know, the most nefarious places and we don't even realize it. And in fact, you know, an MIT study, this was, I can't remember if this was last year, but an MIT study of AI found that it makes you dumber. Using AI, relying on AI, allowing AI to pull these resources for you as opposed to you actually researching on your own, it makes you dumber. And here we are asking AI to tell us what is news and what is reliable, what is trustworthy, as opposed to using our brains, you know, instead of using artificial intelligence, could we try using some actual intelligence to find out, using critical media literacy, find out what is trustworthy? You know, I doubt, Mickey, that this little AI Objection is going to look at passive voice. I doubt whether this is going to say, oh, who did you quote in this story? Did you actually look at the affected communities? Did you talk to people on the ground? Or did you just listen to some general or some FEMA official or some whatever who has never actually been a part of these disasters, these catastrophes? I doubt it's going to have that kind of critical media analysis. And this is really what we need. And this is the kind of analysis, this is the kind of literacy that humans have, right? This is the kind of analysis that we cultivate, that we collaborate and find ways of discussing things and uplifting the voices that have been silenced and censored. This is not something that you can turn to AI for. Even if that AI were created by a bunch of, you know, frontline journalists, I still wouldn't trust it. I'd say still use your brains, because even frontline journalists get it wrong sometimes, right? Nobody's perfect, and certainly not some dude from Silicon Valley who doesn't believe humanity is a good thing.
0: Yeah, Ellen, absolutely. And this is exactly why we need critical media literacy education. This is exactly why we don't outsource it, whether it's to private companies like Slopes or AI bots or Peter Thiel. Again, there's another feature to this. Even if the site Objection, even if their AI review and all that jazz finds no issue with a particular story, they have a companion feature, according to the TechCrunch article, called Fire Blanket. that can still introduce doubt about a source's credibility. So it's also about casting doubt about a person, ad hominem, a source, rather than looking at the actual argument. And they can say that something is still under investigation. The company's allowed to use these labels to cast doubt. And while First Amendment scholars say that it's, you know, it's part of the ecosystem of media criticism, so it doesn't violate the First Amendment, it's again vastly different than what you were talking about, Eleanor, about people doing it, researching it. And again, as the media ethicist said from the University of Minnesota, quote, "Why would you believe that AI would necessarily give you more reliable information about the truth or falsity of fact than a journalist who had researched and written the story? I mean, why would you just assume that? I wouldn't assume that at all." And again, you know, the media ethicist is talking about, we have the power of critical thinking. We're not supposed to outsource that. And in this case, it's not like these people are making this available as a public service. They're charging $2,000 a complaint. It's
2: exactly.
0: It's another way to hoover up money to get money so that only people with money can complain, and then only those people can get their perspectives to negatively attack reporters that want to hold people of wealth and means in the oligarchy to account, whether they're outside the political system or directly inside of the political system. I mean, again, it's just riveting that these things are happening, and that from what I've seen, other than in some of these tech publications, Eleanor, these stories have not gotten a lot of attention in the broader public or the broader press, which is curious because, you know, they're kind of being marketed as a way of like solving the public trust problem in journalism. Most of the people I know that are, quote, the public don't have two grand lying around to challenge a news story, you know. And if that were the case, I mean, we'd have plenty of news stories challenging corporate media bias against labor. We'd have plenty of bias to file about corporate media bias pretending climate crisis isn't real. We could go on forever on that riff, but nevertheless, that's something I hope that people will pay a little bit more attention to, is what some of these billionaires are doing, all allegedly in the name of protecting free speech, and by that we mean the speech for them. So yeah. Eleanor.
1: Well, I think it's also, you know, I think there are ways, for instance, in different browsers to turn off any kind of AI assist and things like that. And I think that this is something that we should be teaching, right? It should absolutely be regulated to the point that we have a full understanding of what the ways and means, who it's trying to uplift, who it's trying to censor and suppress. And that's obviously not what's happening here, right? So, you know, friends don't let friends have AI and pull their news for them.
0: Look, and I've been railing against this since that googly-eyed Microsoft paperclip was constantly telling me what to do and write. And that goes back a ways, you know, nothing against all paperclips, but
1: yeah,
0: I never liked that one.
1: Guy either.
0: But anyway, there's a number of amazing independent sources in the top underreported stories every year from the independent press. That's all free at projectcensored.org. You can go to the Park Center for Independent Media, parkindymedia.org, and see all of the IF Stone Izzy winners. These are all examples of people in the independent press that are reporting ethically, transparently, and factually in the public interest. And so this is a thing. This is going on. There are a growing number of people doing this work in the independent media space, and we just need to turn people on more to these kind of sources to broaden the places we get our information so that we can have richer conversations, more in-depth conversations, and ones that actually move the needle when it comes to things like civic engagement. So once again, Eleanor, it's always great to sit down and talk to you for our segment, and I'm certainly looking forward to our next encounter.
1: Indeed. Thanks, everyone, for listening. 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
1: 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I'm your producer and co-host, Eleanor Goldfield, along with my co-host and executive producer, Mickey Huff. 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

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It does not necessarily reflect an official opinion of WGDR, WGDH, or its licensee, Essential Vermont Community Radio. 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And you are tuned into another edition of Portal, here every Wednesday mornings from 7 to 8 a.m. Got an hour of just like kind of an indie mix again today for you. We're going to be starting things off with Kingston by Faye Webster, so keep it locked.

All right, that was Lassim Al-Shams by Nabil. Before that, we had Pedal by Tops. That's off of their album, Sugar at the Gate. I think that's their second or third album. One of my friends is, like, super into Tops, and that's definitely one of my favorite albums by them. Yeah, big Tops fan. Before that, we had Paloma by Angelica Garcia, and we started off that set with Kingston by Faye Webster. Classic Faye Webster song. Coming up next, we're going to start things off with Collapse by Illa Bamba.

That was Hey Baby by Flory. A lot of folks don't really like that lead singer's voice because it's so whiny. And usually I don't really like a whiny singing voice, but I like Flory. Before that, we had Kissing Lessons by Lucy Dacus, then Kokomo, Indiana by Japanese Breakfast, Cattails by Big Thief, and we started off that set with Collapse by Illa Bamba. Coming up next, we have Dear Mexico by Twain.

That was Yards Gardens by Kate Bollinger. Before that, we had Abigail by Frankie Kosmos. Then we had some Haruomi Hosono. And we started things off with Dear Mexico by Twain. We're going to keep things going. We're getting close to the end here, just about 15 more minutes. Coming up next, we're going to be listening to Lullaby by Grace Ives.

0: That was Juniper by Katie Kirby. Before that, we had Pressure to Party by Julia Jacklin, In the Living Room by Maggie Rogers, and we started off that set with Lullaby by Grace Ives. And I realized I never gave you all the weather earlier this morning. So today there will be a slight chance of spotty rain showers, then sun in the afternoon. Highs from the mid-70s to low 80s, mid to upper 80s in the southeast. West wind turning northwest near 10 miles per hour, occasionally gusting 15 to 20 miles per hour. And tonight there will be an occasional clearing with passing clouds. Lows from the low to mid 40s, nearing 50 in the south. And northwest wind will be at 5 to 10 miles per hour. So another warm day. I really dig in these warm days. It's a long winter, and I'm more of a summer person. I like the heat, so this is my kind of weather. We also have a couple of station events coming up in the coming weeks, so I want to let you all know about those. We have our Live from Barrie event happening on June 5th, and our Music Bingo event happening on Saturday, May 30th. So check those out and get more information on our website, WGDR.org. We got Democracy Now! Coming up at 8, and thank you all for listening, and I'll see you all next week.
1: And this is WGDR Plainfield, WGDH Hardwick.
2: WGDR Plainfield, WGDH Hardware. 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

0: is Democracy Now.
1: Will eligible individuals who assaulted Capitol Hill police officers be eligible for this one?
2: Well, as it makes plain, anybody is...
1: Just let me know if they're eligible for the fund.
2: As was made plain yesterday, anybody in this country is eligible to apply if they believe they're a victim of weaponization.
1: Mr. Attorney General, let me ask you this. Are there going to be rules?
0: Outrage is growing over the Justice Department's move to create a nearly $1.8 billion fund that could be used to pay January 6 rioters and other people targeted by the Biden administration. In addition, the Justice Department has issued an extraordinary memo saying the IRS is, quote, forever barred, unquote, from investigating past tax returns of President Trump, his family, company, and related companies. The two moves come after President Trump dropped an unprecedented $10 billion lawsuit against his own IRS. We'll speak with the twice Pulitzer Prize-winning investigative reporter David K. Johnston, author of The Big Cheat, How Donald Trump Fleeced America and Enriched Himself and His Family. Then the Trump administration continues to ramp up pressure against Cuba.
3: A place called Cuba, which we will be taking over almost immediately. Now, Cuba's got problems. We'll finish one first. I like to finish a job.
0: The Justice Department's reportedly preparing to indict former Cuban President Raul Castro today. We'll go to Cuba for a report, then speak with Peter Kornbluh at the National Security Archive. And finally, Amnesty International finds executions around the world have surged to a 44-year high. In Iran, over 2,100 people were executed last year. We'll speak with Amnesty's Iran researcher. All that and more coming up. Welcome to Democracy Now!, democracynow.org, The War and Peace Report. I'm Amy Goodman. Iran's threatening that the war will spread beyond the Middle East if the U.S. attacks again. This comes after President Trump admitted he was, quote, an hour away, unquote, from resuming strikes on Iran before he was convinced to postpone the attack. It comes as Trump says Iran has 2 or 3 days to reach a deal to end the war or face renewed attacks. Meanwhile, the U.S. Senate voted Tuesday to advance a resolution to force Trump to end the war in Iran for the first time. Four Republicans, Senators Susan Collins of Maine, Lisa Murkowski of Alaska, Rand Paul of Kentucky, and Bill Cassidy of Louisiana, joined most Democrats in favor of advancing the resolution. Senator John Fetterman of Pennsylvania was the only Democrat to oppose the bill. Three Republicans, Senators John Cornyn of Texas, Tommy Tuberville of Alabama, and Tom Tillis of North Carolina, didn't vote. The bill would still need to pass the GOP-controlled House and would face a veto by President Trump. This comes as the New York Times is reporting the U.S. and Israel had intended to install Iran's former hardline president, Mahmoud Ahmadinejad, as Iran's leader in the early days of the war. An Israeli strike on Ahmadinejad's home in Tehran was reportedly designed to free him from house arrest, but injured him instead. According to the Times, Ahmadinejad has not been seen publicly since the strike. His current whereabouts are unknown. Lebanon's health ministry says at least 22 people have been killed in Israeli attacks in the past 24 hours, despite a 45-day ceasefire extension. Since March 2nd, over 3,000 Lebanese have been killed in Israeli strikes, and more than a million people, one-fifth of Lebanon's population, has been displaced. Israeli forces have intercepted the last remaining boats with a humanitarian aid flotilla attempting to breach the blockade on Gaza. Video from the flotilla's live stream showed Israeli soldiers opening fire on at least two of the vessels. Live stream footage also shows the activists putting on life jackets and raising their hands as Israeli soldiers approach to raid the boats. Over 400 activists aboard 50 vessels from the Global Samud flotilla have been abducted, among them Margaret Connolly, the sister of Irish President Catherine Connolly, as well as several U.S. citizens. The Global Samud Flotilla said earlier today nearly 90 of the activists have reportedly started a hunger strike to protest their illegal abduction and in solidarity with the thousands of Palestinians held in Israeli prisons. The latest raid came just weeks after Israel attacked a previous humanitarian aid flotilla en route to Gaza. This is Saif Abu Keshek, who was detained in an Israeli prison for 10 days and released early this month. He was among 175 international activists forced off their aid ships on international waters at gunpoint in late April.
4: It's another crime that Israel continued to committing in the international water by intercepting those civilian boats that are protected by the international law and the ICJ orders to deliver humanitarian aid into Gaza. They are being intercepted and attacked by Israeli soldiers and Israeli Navy.
0: The Trump administration's imposed sanctions now on Saif Abu Keshek and at least three other activists over their involvement with the Gaza humanitarian aid flotillas and what activists condemn as an escalating crackdown to silence them. Israel's far-right finance minister, Bezalel Smotrich, said Tuesday the International Criminal Court is seeking an arrest warrant against him. In his remarks from Jerusalem Tuesday, Smotrich, without evidence, blamed the Palestinian Authority for the alleged arrest warrant, saying it had, quote, started a war and it will get a war, unquote. Smotrich also ordered the forced evacuation of Palestinian residents in the village of Khan al-Ahmar. Smotrich has spearheaded the violent expansion of illegal settlements across the occupied West Bank. The International Criminal Court has not disclosed any details regarding a potential arrest warrant for him. In California, authorities confirmed the identities of two other victims killed in a shooting at the Islamic Center of San Diego Monday. 78-year-old Mansour Kazia was a longtime employee of the mosque who'd called the police before he was killed. 57-year-old Nader Awad lived across the street from the Islamic Center. When he heard the gunfire, he ran towards the building. This comes after friends and family identified Amin Abdullah as the security guard who was killed while trying to prevent the attackers from entering the mosque. Meanwhile, the FBI says the two teenage attackers who opened fire on the San Diego mosque had met online and left writings expressing hate. According to writings obtained by the Associated Press, the suspected attackers expressed hateful rhetoric toward Jewish people, Muslims, and Islam, as well as the LGBTQ plus community, black people, and women. The attackers also reportedly expressed beliefs about white people being eliminated. This is Imam Taha Hussein of the Islamic Center of San Diego.
5: We have never expected this, even though we tried throughout the years everything we could do, applying for Homeland Security grants. We have a fence, security armed guards, security cameras covering every single spot inside and outside the Islamic Center. What could we do more than this?
0: The Justice Department quietly slipped a provision into an agreement creating a $1.7 billion fund to compensate President Trump's allies. The addendum, signed by Acting Attorney General Todd Blanche, says the IRS is, quote, forever barred from investigating the tax returns of Trump, his family company, and related companies. The announcement came as part of a settlement agreement between President Trump and his own administration after Trump, his sons, and their family business sued the IRS for $10 billion over the leak of Trump's tax returns by an IRS employee. This comes as CNN is reporting that Todd Blanche, who previously served as President Trump's personal lawyer, was told last year to recuse himself from Justice Department matters involving Trump, citing ethics concerns. On Tuesday, Democratic Senator Chris Van Hollen grilled Blanche about the DOJ's $1.7 billion fund to make payments to Trump supporters who say they were wrongly investigated or prosecuted by previous administrations.
1: Will individuals who assaulted Capitol Hill police officers be eligible for this fund?
2: Well, as it makes plain, anybody is...
1: Just let me know if they're eligible for the fund.
2: As was made plain yesterday, anybody in this country is eligible to apply if they believe they're a victim of weaponization.
1: Mr. Attorney General, let me ask you this. Are there going to be rules that say that if you've assaulted a Capitol Hill police officer or committed a violent crime, you will not be eligible? Why not make that a rule?
2: I expect that, because I'm not one of the commissioners setting up the rules,
1: you're,
2: I expect
1: you're appointing
2: that there will
1: four
2: be
1: of the five members,
2: up.
1: Aren't you, Mr. Attorney General?
2: Pardon me?
1: You're appointing four of the five members.
0: Blanche corrected him and said he's appointing all of the members. On Capitol Hill, Democratic senators grilled Transportation Secretary Sean Duffy about his reality television road trip project called The Great American Road Trip, featuring Duffy, who was previously a reality TV star, and his wife, Rachel Campos Duffy, and their nine children driving through 10 states. Democratic senators questioned Duffy about whether transportation companies can expect special treatment from the Trump administration after donating to the nonprofit that funded the trip. This is Democratic Senator Patty Murray of Washington.
6: How much did you rack up on gas during your Great American Road Trip? I understand that was paid for by groups and sponsors.
7: Well, this
6: is that
7: was
6: correct?
7: A nonprofit funded the Great American Road Trip.
6: The nonprofit actually solicited funding from private organizations.
7: Yeah, I did not. Right.
6: Okay. Do you know how much gas?
7: No, I don't.
6: You don't.
7: But I know it's not as much as it was under Biden, which was $5 a gallon.
6: Holy cow! Okay. So just listen. Okay. Americans don't have corporate sponsors to pay for their gas.
0: World Health Organization Director Tedros Adhanom Ghebreyesus announced today there are 600 suspected cases of Ebola and 139 suspected deaths from the disease in Congo and Uganda, warning the numbers are expected to rise. He said at least 51 cases have been confirmed in Congo's northern provinces of Ituri and North Kivu, and at least two in Uganda's capital, Kampala. Nigeria's military said Tuesday a series of joint strikes with the United States against Islamic State fighters killed at least 175 people in recent days. Back in February, the Trump administration announced it had sent troops to Nigeria in what it claimed would be mostly a training and advisory role. The U.S. Africa Command, AFRICOM, confirmed the joint military operation, signaling U.S. troops have a more active role as the Trump administration intensifies its so-called war on terror in the region. The Trump administration is advancing plans to increase the number of white South Africans it admits to the United States as refugees. The proposal would see an additional 10,000 white South Africans resettled into the U.S., even as the Trump administration continues to block the entry of refugees from other countries. Under Trump's proposal, which was submitted to Congress, the U.S. would lift its record low refugee admissions figure from 7,500 to 17,500, with the additional openings reserved for Afrikaners. Trump has falsely claimed they face racial persecution, lies South African President Cyril Ramaphosa has decried as white supremacy and white victimhood, unquote. The U.S. has resettled just over 6,000 refugees between October and April. All except three were from South Africa. In California, a federal jury on Monday rejected Elon Musk's $150 billion lawsuit against OpenAI and Sam Altman. Musk alleged OpenAI was established as a nonprofit, then improperly turned into a for-profit corporation. The jury ruled Musk waited too long to sue over the matter. Musk has vowed to appeal the verdict. Republican Congress member Thomas Massie of Kentucky lost his primary race to a Trump-backed challenger, Ed Gallrein. Massie has repeatedly defied President Trump during his tenure. He opposed U.S. military actions against Iran, publicly criticizing Trump's strikes as unconstitutional. He was also the co-author of the Epstein Files Transparency Act, along with Democratic Congressmember Ro Khanna, forcing the Justice Department to release files on the late convicted sex offender Jeffrey Epstein, a move Trump fiercely opposed. On Tuesday, Gallrein won the Republican primary in Kentucky's 4th Congressional District with nearly 55% of the vote. Trump's biggest donors back Gallrein, and more than $32 million was spent on campaign ads in the Kentucky district, making it the most expensive House primary in U.S. history. The American Israel Public Affairs Committee and other pro-Israel interest groups spent over $9 million to defeat Massie. This is Congressmember Massie in a concession speech on Tuesday night.
8: We're tired of meddling overseas. We can't afford it. Our empire will collapse if we keep sending our money to other countries. I never picked a fight with the country that's tried to take me out here because I've never voted for foreign aid to any country. We got to take care of America first. America first.
0: This comes as Georgia's Secretary of State, Brad Raffensperger, lost the state's Republican gubernatorial primary. He had rebuked President Trump's efforts to overturn Georgia's 2020 presidential election results in a call to Raffensperger in 2021. President Trump had urged him to, quote, find 11,780 votes, unquote. One more vote than Joe Biden's margin of victory in 2020. On Tuesday, Raffensperger lost the gubernatorial primary to two pro-Trump candidates, Georgia's Lieutenant Governor Burt Jones and Rick Jackson, a billionaire healthcare executive. Meanwhile, DSA-backed candidate and progressive state representative Chris Robb won the Democratic primary to succeed retiring Congressmember Dwight Evans in Pennsylvania's 3rd District. Robb defeated Evans' preferred successor, Al Stanford, in the primary. And the People's Convocation for Palestine, an alternative graduation ceremony, was held at Rutgers University on Tuesday to honor Arab, Palestinian, and other targeted students who spoke up after the university canceled biotech CEO Rami El-Ghandour's commencement speech at the Rutgers School of Engineering's convocation. Citing vague complaints about a social media post on Israel and Palestine, Rutgers abruptly withdrew its convocation invitation. This is Rami El-Ghandour.
9: The truth in this particular moment is that a university should honor all of its students, all of its faculty, all of its people. What they chose to do here is something of political convenience, right? When it became inconvenient to honor us, like Omar talked about, or me in giving this speech, what did they do? They just discarded us as if we don't matter.
0: And those are some of the headlines. This is Democracy Now!, democracynow.org, the War and Peace Report. I'm Amy Goodman. In an extraordinary move, the Justice Department issued a memo Tuesday saying the IRS is, quote, forever barred, unquote, from investigating past tax returns of President Trump, his family company, and related companies. The memo was issued a day after the Justice Department announced the creation of a $1.776 billion fund to make payments to individuals, including January 6 insurrectionists who say they were wrongly targeted. The so-called anti-weaponization fund would be overseen by five commissioners appointed by the attorney general, who is President Trump's former personal attorney. The two announcements come after President Trump dropped his unprecedented $10 billion lawsuit against the Internal Revenue Service. Trump, his sons, and their family business filed the suit over the leak of their tax returns by a former IRS contractor who was sentenced to 5 years in prison for leaking the documents. Democrats and Republicans have expressed alarm over the agreements. On Monday, the Treasury Department's top lawyer, Brian Morrissey, resigned shortly after the fund was announced. On Tuesday, Acting Attorney General Todd Blanche testified before a Senate hearing about the fund. This is Maryland Democratic Senator Chris Van Hollen.
10: Mr. Attorney General, this is an outrageous, unprecedented slush fund that you set up. Simple question, will individuals who assaulted Capitol Hill police officers be eligible for this fund?
2: Well, as it makes plain, anybody is...
10: Just let me know if they're eligible for the fund.
2: As was made plain yesterday, anybody in this country is eligible to apply if they believe they're a victim of weaponization.
10: Mr. Attorney General, let me ask you this. Are there going to be rules that say that if you've assaulted a Capitol Hill police officer or committed a violent crime, you will not be eligible? Why not make that a rule?
2: I expect that, because I'm not one of the commissioners setting up the rules, I expect that there will be
10: rules. You're appointing four of the five members, aren't you, Mr. Attorney General?
2: Pardon me?
10: You're appointing four of the five members.
2: I am appointing all five
10: members. You can simply set up the rules. I would hope you would make a rule that anyone convicted of assaulting a police officer of violent crime is simply not eligible. They should not apply.
0: Senator Van Hollen later questioned Acting Attorney General Todd Blanche about his personal role in the agreement.
10: So you're not going to submit this proposal to any federal judge or independent?
2: There is no judge.
10: Any independent authority?
2: What does that mean, an independent authority? What
10: it means not somebody who's getting to pick five of the members who is the president's former personal attorney. That would be somebody who would be independent.
11: I'm the acting attorney general, okay? And the fact that I used to be President Trump's lawyer is just a fact, but I'm the acting attorney general. So don't say the president's former personal lawyer will do something. The acting attorney general will do something.
10: Mr. Attorney General, you are acting today like the president's personal attorney, and that's the whole problem. You've got his whole, you have a whole banner of his face hanging over the Department of Justice, and you and everybody else walks under it, and you are acting like you're his current personal attorney. Mr. Chairman, I have no further questions.
0: This all comes as CNN has revealed Todd Blanche was told last year to recuse himself from Justice Department matters involving Trump, citing ethics concerns. We're joined now by David K. Johnston, professor at Rochester Institute of Technology and Law, Journalism and Criminal Justice, Pulitzer Prize-winning investigative reporter, co-founder of DC Report. He's the author of three books on Trump, including The Big Cheat, How Donald Trump Fleeced America and Enriched Himself and His Family. David K. Johnston, thanks for joining us again. Can you respond to these developments, the so-called anti-weaponization fund and the Trump family and President Trump himself being protected from any future investigation into their finances and corruption?
12: Well, this is dictatorship in action. Donald Trump had declared himself to be our dictator shortly after resuming office last year. He has been acting like a dictator. Now, he hasn't fully consolidated his power, and there are various places where people have pushed back on him, but he is conducting himself as a dictator. And what he now has is a fund with an interesting number, $1.776 billion, to arm his goon squads, people like the Oath Keepers and the Proud Boys, to carry out acts of violence or intimidation against people on his behalf, with no accountability for who receives this money, no rationale for it. And he's able to do this because, at least for the moment, our Constitution doesn't have adequate safeguards to address what happens when you have the third generation head of a four generation white collar crime boss in the White House and his personal lawyer, who by law is still Donald Trump's lawyer, Blanche, as the acting attorney general.
0: Talk about this fund again, $1.776 billion. Of course, I emphasize that because it's 1776.
12: Well, under this fund, a five-member board appointed by Todd Blanche, the acting attorney general, would decide who gets the money. There would be no public notification of this and accounting for it, only a confidential report to Todd Blanche or whoever is attorney general at the time. There's no rules that would prohibit, as Senator Von Holland pointed out, those who assaulted police officers from receiving money. And this is simply a slush fund to pay a criminal enforcement arm, a violent arm of Trump's supporters to intimidate people. And remember, Donald Trump always described his failed effort to overthrow our government in 2021 as a day of love. Only Donald Trump and people who believe that he should be our dictator would, of course, see it that way.
0: Let's go back to Tuesday's Senate hearing. Acting Attorney Todd Blanche, Acting Attorney General Todd Blanche, was questioned by Senator Chris Coons of Delaware.
10: Has it ever happened that a sitting president sued his own government for $10 billion and then directed the settlement of the case and the establishment of a payout fund?
11: Not that I'm aware of, but there's a lot of things that President Trump's the first of. No president had been indicted 1, 2, 3, 4, 5,
10: correct,
11: 6, 7, 8 times either.
10: Correct. No president's been indicted. And will you commit that none of this money will go to President Trump's campaign donors?
11: I am not committing to anything beyond the settlement agreement itself. When you say campaign donors, that they are not excluded from seeking compensation.
10: Last question. Weaponized. During police week, I heard from a number of law enforcement friends who found it appalling that there was the possibility that folks like the Oath Keepers, the Proud Boys, who had assaulted
13: Capitol police officers could receive multi-million dollar payouts from this fund. Will you commit that no one who has been convicted of assaulting a police officer will receive a payout from this fund?
11: So I share the concerns that apparently members of law enforcement gave to you last week, although none of this was announced last week, so that's surprising. But
13: they had heard rumors that there would be a settlement fund.
11: Okay. But anybody can apply. The commissioners will set rules, I'm sure. That's not for me to set. That's for the commissioners. And whether an individual at Oath Keepers, you just mentioned, applies for compensation, is anybody in this country can apply.
0: And of course, it was pointed out that the administration, Todd Blanche, President Trump's former personal attorney, can fire any of the commissioners as well. But your response overall, David K. Johnston.
12: Well, I think this setup is completely contrary to law. The problem is who has standing, that is the right to intervene and try to stop it. Now, the IRS makes settlements with people and they promise that this is closed. We're not going to continue this anymore. But the fact that this agreement includes this side agreement that the Trump organization, Donald Trump, members of his family may not be examined on their past tax returns, just screams that Donald Trump is, in fact, a criminal-level tax cheat. Now, this is not the only avenue to address Donald Trump's tax cheating. And this is a man who we know from the tax returns that have been made public because of the House Democrats led by Richard Neal and the leak, as well as the ones I found in the public record, that Donald Trump has been creating non-existent companies, just made up fictitious companies, and taking tax losses that reduced his taxes for all the way back to at least 1984. That's a pattern of criminal behavior that establishes what's called mens rea or criminal intent. Now, the Manhattan District Attorney Alvin Bragg or the New York State Attorney General Letitia James, they can go after Trump over his state and city taxes. And twice in the past, judges have found that Donald Trump committed tax fraud. These were civil, not criminal cases. They included Trump forging the signature of his tax preparer, his longtime tax lawyer and tax accountant, which could have been prosecuted as a crime. And I've written a piece, ran in the New York Daily News 3 years ago, showing how Alvin Bragg could easily get Donald Trump convicted of criminal tax fraud if he would bring such a case. And of course, they can also pursue it civilly. But as it stands, Donald Trump basically will now not have to pay the what the New York Times estimates is more than $100 million, and I think that's a very conservative number, in taxes that from the past. And he will get a walk on what are clearly, from the released tax returns, felony-level tax crimes.
0: On Tuesday, Vice President J.D. Vance held an unusual press conference at the White House. He was questioned about Trump's stock trades by Andrew Feinberg, the White House correspondent at The Independent.
14: How can you and your administration argue to Americans that you're cleaning up corruption, you're preventing fraud, you're fighting the sorts of things that harm people and people's financial situations, when the president seems to be talking up stocks that he owns, selling them and enriching himself?
15: The president doesn't sit at the Oval Office on his computer on his like Robinhood account buying and selling stocks. That's absurd. He has independent wealth advisors who manage his money. He is a wealthy person. He has had success in business. He's not making these stock trades himself. And your question imputes that. It doesn't say it exactly, but a reasonable person listening to that question would assume the president is sitting around and doing that. He's not. Second of all, you're right. I am a big fan of banning members of Congress from trading stocks. So is the president of the United States. All of us believe that nobody should be taking proprietary information gained from public service and buying and selling stocks. We want to ban that process.
0: He answered that question after attacking the questioner. But David K. Johnston, if you can talk about President Trump's stock trades, how much he's made, and responding to Vance saying is not as if he's doing it himself on his own computer.
12: Well, that's a complete red herring that he's not doing it on his computer. What we want to know is what kind of information did the purchasers on Trump's behalf, the brokers and agents, have about events that were going to happen? Why is the Trump administration not looking into these enormous commodities and stock bets that were placed 15, 20 minutes before major White House announcements that influenced the market? We see no sign that that's being pursued. And of course, if the Trump administration thinks members of Congress shouldn't be allowed to trade stocks, and I think that's what the law should be, why isn't he following his own belief? And the reason is, of course, Donald, who I've known and covered for almost 40 years, doesn't believe the rules apply to him. He believes he's special. He believes that the rest of us are all idiots unless we support him, and that no law applies to him because of his special status in the world. And when I said in 2011, Donald thinks that he should run not just America, but the whole world, there were various people who mocked me. What did Donald Trump say about a year ago? I run the country and the whole world. He sees himself as the world dictator. So why would he be troubled by little things like

0: agreement. Now, Todd Blanche remains Donald Trump's lawyer since the criminal trial where Trump was convicted on 34 felonies. So he has a conflict of interest. And one would hope that the New York State Bar would go after the law license of Todd Blanche. And a future administration, assuming we get past Trump's dictatorship, which I no longer think is a guaranteed event, could go into court and basically say to a judge, this agreement isn't worth the paper that it's written on, and attack this agreement. I think it is inherently corrupt. There is no controversy as the Constitution requires, because the parties here are Donald Trump, an individual, and Donald Trump, the president of the United States. That's not a controversy. This is theft of taxpayer money, plain and simple.
1: David K. Johnston, professor, Rochester Institute of Technology and Law, Journalism and Criminal Justice, Pulitzer Prize-winning investigative reporter, co-founder of DC Report, author of three books on Trump, including The Big Cheat, How Donald Trump Fleeced America and Enriched Himself and His Family. Coming up, we look at Cuba as the Trump administration's reportedly preparing to indict the former Cuban president, Raul Castro. Stay with us.

0: menopause here on Democracy Now!, democracynow.org. I'm Amy Goodman. All eyes are on Miami today as the Trump administration is expected to unseal an indictment against the former Cuban president Raul Castro, who is 94 years old. Multiple outlets are reporting the forthcoming indictment will detail charges against Castro related to the 1996 shootdown of two airplanes operated by the Miami-based exile group Brothers to the Rescue, in which four people were killed. Castro was Cuba's defense minister at the time of the incident. The Department of Justice is holding an event to honor the victims at the Miami Freedom Tower this afternoon, according to an invitation reviewed by Reuters. Today also marks Cuban Independence Day, as recognized by the United States and celebrated by many Cuban Americans. The Cuban government commemorates Cuban independence on a separate date in October. The indictment would be the latest escalation in an ongoing pressure campaign against the Cuban government. Last week, CIA Director John Ratcliffe traveled to Havana to meet with Cuban officials a day after Cuba announced it had run out of diesel and fuel oil due to the U.S. blockade and sanctions. On Tuesday, as President Trump was showing gathered reporters his White House ballroom construction project, a journalist asked the president if a diplomatic deal can be reached with Cuba. Here's how Trump responded.
1: With Cuba? I think so. Yeah, I think so. I am very prone toward the Cuban Americans. They've been incredible people. Many of them have lost family members. They've been very badly hurt themselves. They've been in prison. They've come to this country and they've been very successful. The Cuban American people in Miami, I mean, they are amazing people. Most of them are in Miami, in Florida, but mostly in Miami. I'm very, very prone to helping them. I mean, I got 97% of that vote.
0: For more, we're joined by two guests, and Havana Independent journalist Ed Augustine is with us. He's reported from Havana for over a decade. His recent piece for the New York Times headlined, "Cuban patients are dying because of U.S. blockade, doctors say." And from Cape Cod, we're joined by Peter Kornbluh, Cuba specialist at the National Security Archive, co-author of Back Channel to Cuba, The Hidden History of Negotiations Between Washington and Havana. Kornbluh's new piece for The Nation is headlined, "The CIA Goes to Cuba." In a moment, we're going to talk about the CIA director just recently going to Cuba. But first, Ed Augustine, describe the conditions on the ground in Cuba and what you understand is happening today. The possible U.S. indictment against the 94-year-old former Cuban president, Raul Castro.
2: In Cuba, it's very

0: clear to any of us here that we're witnessing an unfolding humanitarian crisis, which has been long in the creation, largely man-made, but which is now getting worse every passing day. Why? We're now 4 months into an oil blockade imposed by the Trump administration, and in those 4 months, only one Russian oil tanker carrying just over 700,000 barrels of oil and a trickle of oil from Florida that only goes to the private sector has come in. And anyone with common sense, regardless of political ideology, can see that a country that doesn't have oil in this day and age can't run, can't sustain life. And so I just come back from a reporting trip in eastern Cuba. Eastern Cuba is far poorer than where I'm speaking from you today, in Havana, the capital. And it's harrowing to see results. It's harrowing to see the immiseration of the entire population, almost the entire population, particularly the vulnerable. So a few examples. Hunger is rising in Cuba. 10 years ago, Cuba was one of the only countries in Latin America, according to UNICEF, to have all but eliminated child malnutrition. Well, child malnutrition is growing. And I was speaking to farmers in the East who have brand new tractors donated to them by the UN World Food Programme, can't use them. Haven't had any diesel since February. And I was speaking to the UN Special Rapporteur on the Right to Food. She warned of a growing food crisis that could potentially result in not just malnutrition and undernutrition, but widespread hunger if this goes on. Other people might say worry about starvation. The right to water. Electricity in Cuba is overwhelmingly produced by petrol, and electricity is used to pump 80% of the water in the islands. According to Cuban authorities, over 1 million of people in the country already go without drinking water in their own house. They tend to, you know, rely on neighbors and the local church, things like that, go down the road to go to a well to get it. That number is rocketing up because there's no fuel to pump the water. I was in an extraordinary situation in 18-story high-rises in Santiago de Cuba, Cuba's second city, the main city in the east, where because the power cuts are now running about 20 hours a day, people can't cook. They used to cook with electricity, with an electric pot. They used to cook with cooking gas, but the cooking gas came from Venezuela in the case of Santiago. And so what happens now is that the rich are cooking with charcoal, which basically costs us a Cuban salary for a month to get, so they have less access to food. And the poor who can't afford it need to walk down the motorway with a machete, chop some wood, and walk back with it over their shoulder in order to be able to cook. And very poor people I spoke to are simply just going to mounting piles of trash that are mounting because there's no diesel to move it away. Obviously, a terrible public health risk in terms of dengue and rodents and other diseases that can be there. They're just going and picking up cardboard. And to see people cooking in high rises where ventilation is not good, with soot everywhere because of charcoal, cardboard and wood, it's harrowing. People are coughing while they are cooking. One lady I spoke to, the water, when it comes, she uses it to throw over her kitchen to try and get some of the stench away. The curtains are yellow and full of soot. And many people now are just eating one meal a day. Again, even the food that's being produced, it's not getting to the cities increasingly because there's no diesel to transport it. So what we're seeing is the immiseration of pretty much an entire population, people like me, foreign correspondents, rich Cubans, Cubans that receive remittances from Miami. They're doing okay because the private sector's grown a lot in recent years. But it's the collective punishment of a population, particularly targeting poor Black communities, pregnant women, children, and the elderly.
1: Your headline piece in the New York Times, Cuban patients are dying because of U.S. blockade, doctors say. We're talking about an island, Cuba, that was once renowned for its universal health care system, known for its sending its own doctors abroad to help in times of emergency. Can you talk about the crisis in the hospitals of Cuba?
0: Yeah. So for that article, I spoke to over a dozen public health experts in largely US Ivy League universities, and I spoke to a great many Cuban doctors. I've reported on health here for a number of years, and so I've got a lot of contacts there. It was difficult to get people to go on record with Cuban doctors because Cuba is a very proud country, and not too long ago it mastered itself. It was boasted about how good it was at health. It talked about itself as a health powerhouse. And so this is painful for Cuban authorities to admit, and it was difficult to get people to go on record, but eventually I did. What they're telling me is very, very clear. People are dying as a result of the oil blockade. That would be happening in any country if you don't allow oil in. Okay, so for example, I spoke to an anesthesiologist in the main pediatric hospital in the country. Because of the lack of oil, fewer mothers are getting to the pediatric hospital with their children because they simply can't get there. Sometimes when he is operating, the power goes out and has gone out mid-operation, where he's operating kids that can be babies, rather, that can be weeks old. He has to maintain their vital, maintain them alive without a screen to look at their vital signs before the backup power system kicks in. I spoke to vaccine developers who tell me that production of the Cuban medication is down to lower than 20% of what it ought to be, because there's simply no diesel in the production plants. Vicente Beres, perhaps Cuba's most famous vaccine developer, Cuba's the only country in Latin America to come up with its own COVID vaccines, and they're damn good. They're as good as the Pfizer vaccine, over 90% efficacy. He told me, Ed, I went into public health so that my children and grandchildren would have nothing to envy of children in the developed world. And that's what we achieved. Cuba currently has higher vaccination rates for most diseases than the United States. He told me, Ed, I am now worried about the future of my grandchildren. He told me that I am worried that the vaccines that we have stored in polyclinics might spoil. They have to be kept refrigerated. Thankfully, due to a lot of international solidarity and due to the Cuban government's prioritization of health, there's been a lot of solar panels going up. And as far as I can see, it's possible down the road, the main hospitals and clinics are getting solar panels, and now in many cases those vaccines are safe for now, but those vaccines also need to be stored in warehouses and they need to be transported, and so it's very, very clear as a bell that speaking to Cuban vaccine developers and pharmacists and surgeons and doctors that this oil blockade is killing. Public health specialists that I spoke to said the main group it kills is children. If you look at sanctions more broadly, not just an oil blockade, but sanctions, there was an important article in the Lancet Global Health, prestigious health journal last year, which for the first time shows causation, not just correlation, causation between sanctions and death. And this was not just Cuba; it was a global study, biggest study ever done like that. And it found that 51% of those killed by sanctions around the world are children under five. Life is the most fragile when it's first, when it first comes into the world. And so wherever you look, there is death and suffering as a direct result. And this is just in hospitals. If you broaden out to food and charcoal and lack of water, there's a myriad of other consequences wherever you look.
1: Ed Augustine is an independent journalist based in Cuba for the last 13 years. We'll link to your piece in the New York Times, headlined Cuban Patients Are Dying Because of U.S. Blockade, Doctors Say, speaking to us from Havana. We are also joined by Peter Kornbluh, Cuba specialist at the National Security Archive, author of Back Channel to Cuba. If you can talk, Peter, about both the CIA going to Cuba, you just wrote a piece in The Nation about this, the director going there, and the imminent indictment, as is being reported by multiple media outlets, of the 94-year-old former president, Raul Castro.
2: Yeah, Amy, this is the 1-2 punch of U.S. aggression against Cuba, which is escalating dramatically over the last week. You had the director of the CIA, a CIA that has a long history of covert operations to roll back the Cuban Revolution, going all the way back to the early 60s, to the Bay of Pigs operations in 1960-61, going to Cuba on a diplomatic trip, an overt mission, to give the Cubans an ultimatum. And that ultimatum essentially had several parts. One is, you remember what happened in Venezuela. You have to take Donald Trump very seriously. Two is, the United States wants to be clear to you that we don't want to see mass migration as this humanitarian crisis that Ed has just described evolves, and we don't want to see repression when the discontent and frustration of the Cuban people boils over. And finally, you have a dwindling window in which we are going to continue to talk to you. Essentially, military options are on the table and coming soon. Literally, as the CIA director was leaving, the Department of Justice leaked to the press that an indictment of Raul Castro was coming today at 1 o'clock at the Freedom Tower in Miami. This is going to be an extraordinary event on May 20th, Independence Day, for in Cuban history. It's going to generate a tremendous attention. And let me just say that the indictment of Raul Castro for the shoot down of the Brothers to the Rescue planes more than 30 years ago accomplishes three important things for the Trump administration. It sends a bone of red meat to the rabidly anti-Castro Miami community. It gives them a significant victory. Politicians have been pushing very hard for years for the indictment of Raul Castro. Two, this sends a clear warning to the Cubans. It's almost psychological warfare against the Cuban leadership. This is the MO, the modus operandi that the United States used in the case of Nicolas Maduro in Venezuela. Trump indicted him and then went in and seized him. And here, trumped up charges, if you will, against Raul Castro basically sets the stage for the same type of operation as it would be perceived in Cuba and around the world. And finally, just as Trump did in Venezuela, he will circumvent the War Powers Act if he attacks Cuba and simply tell Congress that this is a law enforcement operation. Any special forces attempt to go in and seize or assassinate Raul Castro. And that is what I think you can expect to see in the coming days.
1: Explain who Brothers to the Rescue are, founded by Jose Basulto, a CIA operative, as reported by the Miami Herald, who admitted to committing terrorist acts against Cuba in the past, like firing a cannon at a hotel.
2: Right. Well, that firing of that cannon in the hotel, Basulto was on a speedboat. He was a Bay of Pigs veteran. He was trying to assassinate Fidel Castro at that time. And years later, during the Balsero crisis, the rafting crisis, after the collapse of the Soviet Union, when Cuba was experiencing another extraordinary humanitarian crisis, thousands of people were fleeing. And Basulto, who's a pilot, created an organization called Brothers to the Rescue. And they started out in 1992-93 flying what are called spotting missions over the Florida Straits, identifying small rafts, alerting the U.S. Coast Guard that those rafts were out there and needed to be helped. It was a humanitarian mission. But once the Clinton administration settled, negotiated an end to the Balsero crisis with the Cuban government of Fidel Castro, Balsero then turned his Brothers to the Rescue into a provocation mission instead of a humanitarian mission. And his flights continued, but they started to overfly Cuban territory, dropping leaflets and chotskas over the heads of the Cuban people. And then Basulto would land back in Florida and crow about his ability to intrude on U.S. And Cuban airspace. We want confrontation, is one of the things he told, I believe, NBC News at the time. And these provocative flights continued and continued, and U.S. officials got involved, pressing the FAA to kind of clip Basulto's wings and stop these flights from taking place. The FAA dilly-dallied, the Federal Aviation Administration dilly-dallied in its investigation, and even though U.S. officials, including White House officials, pressed the FAA to block his flights because the Cubans were threatening to shoot these flights down. The flights continued, and the final flight on February 24th, 1996, resulted in the Cuban Air Force rocketing two of these Cessna planes and killing four members of Brothers to the Rescue.
1: Mm-hmm. And this was under the Clinton government. Finally, Peter Kornbluh, as you look at what happened with Venezuela, people hardly talk about the fact that the Venezuelan president and the first lady are imprisoned here in New York. What you see happening, President Lula of Brazil just said President Trump assured him there would not be an invasion.
2: Well, you know, an invasion is one thing. A U.S. invasion and occupation of Cuba is one thing. Perhaps that's not the immediate goal and priority of the Trump administration. But an attack on Cuba, a special forces operation to seize or assassinate Raul Castro, is certainly on the table. And a series of strategic surgical strikes on Cuban targets, military targets, attempting essentially to kill the leadership of the Cuban military, are also quite on the table. This has been reported by Politico and CBS and other outlets recently. And obviously, if you look at what the U.S. military has been doing recently with surveillance flights over Cuba and other warnings to the Cuban government that their time is running out, it is absolutely clear that the U.S. military is preparing contingency operations in case Trump's impatience runs out because Cuba has not met his imperial demands fast enough.
1: Peter Kornbluh, want to thank you for being with us of the National Security Archive, co-author of Back Channel to Cuba, The Hidden History of Negotiations Between Washington and Havana. We'll link to your nation piece, The CIA Goes to Cuba. Coming up, executions around the world have surged to a 44-year high. We'll speak with Amnesty's Iran researcher, where the number of executions doubled last year. Stay with us.

0: Lily at the Venegas in the Democracy Now! Studio. This is Democracy Now! I'm Amy Goodman. We end today's show looking at the death penalty. Amnesty International has found global executions surged to a 44-year high last year. The spike in executions driven by Iran, where 2,100 people were executed, more than double the number there in 2024. We're joined now by Rahab Arini, human rights lawyer and researcher on Iran for Amnesty International, contributed to the new Amnesty International Global Report on Death Sentence and Executions in 2025. Raha, talk about what happened in Iran in the last year.
1: Hello, Amy. Thank you for having me. Iran has been the second executioner in the world for decades. However, even by the authorities' own grim record, 2025 was a horrific year. We have recorded the highest number of executions carried out in Iran since the early 1980s. And this is in a context where the Iranian authorities have intensified the use of the death penalty as a tool of political repression to create a climate of fear and intimidation in the society and deter dissent. We documented the execution of over 2,100 people in 2025. Around half of them are for drug-related offenses, which affect the most impoverished sectors of the Iranian society. We also documented an increased use of the death penalty against protesters, dissidents, and those accused of espionage who face grossly unfair trials before revolutionary courts in Iran.
0: You mentioned Iran is number two. Let's talk about number one. Amnesty notes that 2025 death penalty count doesn't include thousands of executions in China that the organization believes have been carried out, remaining the world's top executioner, Raha.
1: China has kept the number of executions that it carries out every year a state secret. And as a result, even though Amnesty believes that thousands of executions take place in China every year, we are unable to provide a minimum credible figure. A number of states in the world, including China, Saudi Arabia, the U.S., are the largest executioners in the world year after year. And they, along with Vietnam, North Korea, and 15 other countries, so all in all, 17 countries constitute a small minority in the world that keep insisting on the use of the death penalty as a tool of control and repression against this global trend toward the abolition of the death penalty. So the report on the one hand is grim because it shows this escalating use of the death penalty by a minority of the states in the world, but it also shows that the global effort for the abolition of the death penalty has succeeded as two-thirds of the countries in the world now have stopped using the death penalty in law or practice.
0: Finally, Rahab Arini, what is the effect of the U.S. and Israel bombing Iran when it comes to repression of Iranians?
1: People in Iran now are caught between unlawful Israeli and U.S. armed attacks on the one hand and deadly cycles of repression at the hands of Iran's own authorities. The attacks caused major civilian harm and intensified the economic hardship that people have faced in Iran for decades, and they just started weeks after people in Iran were in a state of collective shock, grief, and trauma following the unprecedented January protest massacres. In the context of the armed conflict, the Iranian authorities have intensified the climate of repression and have used national security and armed conflict as a pretext to carry out further mass arbitrary arrests. Thousands of people have now been arrested, and they have also intensified the use of politically motivated death penalty cases. So since the armed conflict began in late February, there has been at least 32 politically motivated executions. They included young protesters who had been arrested just weeks earlier in January 2026, dissidents and those accused of espionage or collaboration with foreign governments, who usually face charges such as enmity against God or corruption on earth that are very vague and broad, and they fall under the jurisdiction of revolutionary courts that are fundamentally unfair and rely on torture to enter confession. So the situation now has become very dire, and people in Iran face dual atrocity risk.
0: We have to leave it there.
1: War crimes and crimes against...
0: Raha Bahraini, we thank you so much for being with us with Amnesty International. We'll link to the new Amnesty report. That does it for our show. I'll be at the IFC Center tonight for Steal the Story, Please, with Nermeen Sheikh.

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2: 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Good morning, everybody. I'm Maura Quinn. This is Quilting Hour. I'm going to start off with a little something called Gathering Peace.

All right. Now that we've had a breath, let's get together. Come together in peace.

0: All right, right now, I need to let you know that you are listening to the Quilting Hour. It's a women's... Oh, wow. Hi there, everybody. It's a women's collective radio show. Actually, I have one of the other women that does this collective radio show on the phone right now. But, well, let me tell you a little bit more. We seek to celebrate the role of community to learn from each other, teach each other, educate ourselves, provide a forum for meaningful discussion on issues that affect our lives and the lives of women, children, and men around the world, to combat any effort to oppress women and girls in our society by attacking our self-esteem and self-identity, to celebrate heroines, real and mythical, who inspire and move us, to celebrate poetry and wisdom, to report on issues that outrage or concern us, to conduct interviews, welcome callers, laugh, entertain, and bring your sister's voice to the radio through the eyes of a variety of different women. The Quilting Hour, spinning voices, lives, and stories to create community. The following program presents the opinions of its participant and producer. It does not reflect an official opinion of WGDR or its licensee, Central Vermont Community Radio. I'm Maura Quinn, and this is The Quilting Hour, and I have on, you are lucky, everyone, Sasha Thayer, the one, the only. She is still going strong in her 80s. God bless her.
1: Some people might say, and I get it. It's not bad enough. He's down there two weeks a month.
0: No. We can't get enough, Sasha.
1: This song really was very poignant for me. I was thinking, actually, when I call it, it's been 15 years ago. It was actually 60 years ago. In 1964, we were involved in adventurism in Vietnam. Mm-hmm. And I married my first husband to keep him from getting drafted. He had to go to the draft board, and he had to take the bus because we were poor. Mm-hmm. We weren't even together yet. And he got there 10 minutes late, and they said, too bad, you're going.
0: Wow.
1: And the only way he could avoid it, at that point, if you were married, you didn't get sent. It doesn't help now. But I'm also remembering from that at that time, the role of women in the military was being nurses, mm-hmm, and being support people. And here we are 60 years later. Mm-hmm. Involved in adventurism in another place, thousands of miles away.
0: Yes, we do.
1: And we have a Secretary of Defense who's doing his very best to try to persuade everybody that women don't belong in the military. And not that I don't happen to like the military. However, statement says, I'm for everybody having equality. And so here we are now, 70 years later, with this effort to purge the military of women in any kind of position of responsibility, as well as torturing people in Iran, makes the song kind of heartbreaking.
0: It is. It's a beautiful song. It was originally done by the Youngbloods, who, by the way, played at the Hay Barn Theater here on Goddard campus years ago, and. But this version of it is done by Emily Nyman from her album Gathering Peace, which is why I played that little bit of Gathering Peace prior to putting that song on. And also, well, remember, we used to have Gathering Peace with Joseph Ganza here. So
1: right.
0: We're all about the peace. We're all about working things out, communicating, and making a difference in our world. Thinking globally and acting locally, right? But yeah, Pete Sexsmith is not my.
1: I think what's so difficult for people of my age is realizing 60 years have passed. Mm-hmm. I was in my 20s when all of this was going on in Vietnam.
0: Yeah.
1: And here we are. Again and again and again, but in particular, and it just a war of adventurism imposed by the president. And I think I could be wrong about this. I think the War Powers Act was passed because of what happened with Vietnam and maybe bombing Cambodia. I can't really remember about the genesis of the War Powers Act. And now, of course, it's eviscerated and it doesn't mean anything, and the president is doing whatever he wants. And here we are, 70 years. Sorry, yes.
0: 1973, the War Powers Resolution, also known as the War Powers Resolution of 1973, the War Powers Act, is a federal law intended to check the U.S. president's power to commit the U.S. sent the United States to an armed conflict without the consent of the U.S. Congress. The resolution was adopted in the form of the United States Congress Congressional Joint Resolution. So, yes, 73 years, I mean, in 1973, the year that my father retired from the Navy after serving for 32 years, and the year that my brother went into the Navy and ended up serving 37 years, and my other brother was in the Army. So, and my mother had been was in the Navy and in World War II as well. So, I have great respect for the military and women and men in the military, and it's. I find it disgraceful what I think he's the lack of respect that he has is immensely galling.
1: Well, I think a lot of people don't realize, and you can correct me if I'm wrong because you have more knowledge about this than I do, that people who are career military oftentimes become very educated. They take classes, they get master's degrees, they get doctorate degrees, and they are among the first to say, let's not go into war because people are going to die. And it's our people that we've been, that are under our command that are going to die. Let's be thoughtful before we put our resources, our human resources on the line in a way that can bring harm to them.
0: Well, I was
1: fascinated to read of various people in the military who had all kinds of degrees. And I think Jimmy Carter didn't have some kind of degree in nuclear engineering or something like that.
0: Yeah, I'm amused. I'm actually greatly amused by my father had an MBA from Harvard the GI Bill provided for troops to go to college after that needed to go to college afterwards, and you've got the academies that are some of the greatest educational institutions in the world. I mean, there's the idea that you only have that poorly educated folk in the military, I mean, which is kind of the candor that sounds a little bit like what you're saying, is very odd to me, especially knowing my mother and father and brother and many, many, many others. But I wanted to get onto your point of people in the military being more so very conscious of what... There was a guy, a man by the name of Major General Smedley Darlington Butler. He was a United States Marine Corps officer.
1: Oh, yes. That's one of my favorites.
0: Yes, and he wrote a book called War is a Racket. And, it was a speech that he gave. But, oh, my God, so very, very powerful, understanding that that quite often the industrial war complex is more interested in... Oh, I don't know, selling their weaponry than the people that fight and die. And I know not all, that's not the case for all. That's definitely not the case for all, because there's a lot of people that are out there that are working to make sure that people have the absolute best when they put themselves into harms. But this General Smedley, it was you. If you haven't ever listened to it, you can listen to it on YouTube. I think it's called Smedley Butler, and it's called War is a Racket. Smedley Butler. He won two medals of honor, all for separate actions. I mean, this guy knew what it was to fight and to see people die and to be injured and wounded and put yourself on the line. And then he was just so disgusted.
1: But what he was talking about was, in particular, was how he had been sent various places. Mm-hmm. The Philippines was one of the places I remember to foster and protect the interests of big companies, like the pineapple companies. And he went on and he listed them one by one by one. I got sent here for this, I got sent here for that. Mm. And he had just retired, and he spoke out very, very powerfully.
0: Yes.
1: And here we have nowadays, we have people who are just engaged in all kinds of crazy stuff. And it's very obvious that we went to Venezuela to seize their oil. I mean, the current president just talked about seizing Iranian assets, which would cost humongous amounts of people to
0: well,
1: do that.
0: I mean, anyway. Yeah, it's just mind blowing what's going on with this current administration and the person that holds the top seat. It's incredible, absolutely incredible. You know, you were mentioning the Philippines, and I was reading a piece this morning because I always get on a feed of different women who have, you know, maybe you don't know their story, but here's their story. And she had leprosy. She was in the Philippines, and she was a Filipino woman, but she had leprosy, and she survived it. But during World War II, when the Japanese were occupying the Philippines, and they could be very, very brutal, they were terrified of leprosy because they thought, you know, they were going to get it. And so she would be able to go through checkpoints back and forth and back and forth. And she acted as a spy for the Americans and for the Filipino people to defeat the Japanese. But she was able to do that because they were repulsed by her. So the thing is, it's interesting how you can turn what is seemingly a real disadvantage into a special superpower that you have.
1: Well, I wish we had something like that. That would work. Of course, then I think about the president going to China, and then immediately after he comes back, there's this crazy film that they're talking about on Democracy Now, where the U.S. Justice Department, under the president, engages in an agreement where he drops a bogus lawsuit.
0: Oh God!
1: And he gets a free pass from any audits of past tax returns. It's like, I keep hoping after this all of this is over that some president is elected that has backbone that starts engaging in a RICO investigation, because the acting head of the Justice Department is the current president's former personal lawyer. So how can this?
0: I'm not so interested in them watching that, but I am interested in the fact that it's outrageous, absolutely outrageous, that I don't see how that goes forward, and it's appalling. It's absolutely appalling, and you know, coming up to talk about, oh, these people have suffered horribly. Prior to, I mean, this weekend is Memorial Day weekend. Monday is Memorial Day, May 25th, which is a solemn U.S. federal holiday dedicated to honoring and mourning military personnel who died while serving in the armed forces. You know,
1: right.
0: And then you have this thing going on, talking about these people that were in my opinion. And did I read that part of the following program presents the opinions of its participants and producers, does not reflect the official opinion of WGDR or its licensee Central Vermont Community Radio. Thunderstruck and the reflecting pool. I'm very sad about the idea. I mean, it was a mess and it needed to be fixed. It's just like everything else, it seems. Some of the ideas that they want to do, like eliminate some waste and things like that in government and digitalizing some of these antiquated old machines that are in these different places. It's not that the ideas in and of themselves are bad, like fixing the reflecting pool, not in and of itself a bad thing, a great idea, but the idea of painting it blue, like it's a blue, you know, American flag blue, so it looks more like a swimming pool.
1: All you have to do is send a whole bunch of people in, and you can probably send in people who are in jail, and you can put them on work release, send them in to clean out the stuff that's there, have some dump trucks available, and some bins to put things in, dump them in there, and then bring a pool cleaner, a regular pool cleaner, like we clean any pool, with it, you know, with a vacuum cleaner.
0: It's a little bit more complicated than that. There's all sorts of leakage and things like that. I mean, they spent, I think, $34 million during the Obama administration working on making some fixes to it, but, I mean, it took for a while, but then it's not completely done. So it still needs something, but the way that it's gone about is just, it's like, why do you have to just do things this way? It doesn't have to be this way. It's like, you don't have to live this way. We don't have to live this way as a country, and yet here we are. By the way, at 9:30, I've got a guest coming on talking about the T.W. Woods Gallery celebrating Vermont's artistic legacy and vision, and also supporting young artists in support of our youth programs. That there's a raffle and a big thing coming up, but I'm having people calling in at 9:30, so we're good. We've got another 9 minutes.
1: Well, I'm gonna hang up. You should play some music that might be kind of a transition to something peaceful and really positive. I think we've talked about enough negative stuff already. I just was really touched by remembering back to the 60s.
0: Yeah.
1: And of course, my last notation will be for people who are too young to remember. Mm-hmm. Is so my husband got saved from the draft in 1964. We got married in May of 1964, just before I graduated from high school, mm-hmm. secretly. And the war did not get settled for another 11 years. It was 1975 when we finally exited Vietnam. And so watching that war and watching what happened in Afghanistan, we have in our military pursuits managed to engage in these very, very long campaigns that probably didn't benefit us much. And now I'm hanging up.
0: Okay.
1: And I'm looking for some peaceful, wonderful music. Thank you for letting me rattle on.
0: Oh, well, rattle on. It kind of makes me think of a rattle on, you know, that song. I don't know. I can't think of who that is now.
1: Hey, bye.
0: Actually, I will do a little peaceful, easy feeling in honor of Sasha. We're going to have the Eagles' Peaceful, Easy Feeling just for Sasha.

0: absolutely nothing. And those people, they gave the ultimate sacrifice. We remember on this Memorial Day weekend, and just a few things coming up on this Memorial Day weekend, because people do fight, and people do die, and people are wounded and injured and changed forever. But you might want to know that there are, I mean, they're putting flags out, there's all sorts of, they've put the flag, I can't remember what they're called, but they put the flags out on all the graves in the cemeteries. And also Memorial Day weekend, a number of different things. I can tell you that May 23rd through Stratton Mountain weekend features resort-wide kickoff from May 23rd through May 25th. There's something called the Murph Challenge at Barrie, hosted on May 25th at the Green Mountain Community Fitness. It's a workout honors Navy Lieutenant Michael Murphy, and is followed by a potluck barbecue. Where I'm going to be on Monday, this Monday, Memorial Day, is I'm going to be in Barrie, because Barrie has a Memorial Day parade, and it kicks off at, I think it kicks off at 10:30, and then they walk over to, they have the parade with the band, marching bands and soldiers and various, from various wars taking part. I don't know if the governor's going to be there, Lauzon will be there. Anyway, it's going to be at 11 a.m. beginning at the American Legion on North Main Street. And then they go down through, it starts at the Barrie Auditorium, and then they go through town. I always love that. I always love going and seeing that. And I usually send photos to friends of mine that have served. Anyway. All right. In about 1 minute. I know that's what it, Flags for Veterans Descend on Barrie. That there was an article in the Argus today. They arrived like bees at a hive, a purposeful swarm who left Hope Cemetery looking different than they found it on Saturday morning. Not a lot, just enough. By noon, this is like this past weekend. By noon, there were, here we go. Here comes our people. Hey there. Are you there? Is that Molly or Shannon?
1: Sabrina.
0: Sabrina.
1: Molly.
0: Oh, Sabrina and Molly. Hi there.
1: can we call on two different lines?
0: You can if you'd like to, but I mean this will work if you want. Sabrina, you there?
1: Well, no, she's going to call in.
0: Oh,
1: separately.
0: Yes. Yeah, she can call in the same number. And yeah, have her just, she calls in on the same number and boom, I just click my magic little buttons and you're here. Hey, everybody listening. You're listening to the Quilting Hour on Central Vermont Community Radio. I've got Molly Horse joining us right now from T.W. Woods Museum and the Program for Young Artists. And we're going to have Sabrina joining us because they have... here she comes. There you are. Sabrina, are you there? Sabrina? Sabrina, are you there? Sabrina? Oh, heck. Molly, are you still there?
1: I'm still here.
0: Okay. Well, I thought I had her. She called. Sabrina, call again. Please. Please. There we go. All right, Sabrina, hold on just a second. All right. Sabrina, are you there now?
1: I am here.
0: Yay. Okay. Well, we've done it. We've managed to get both Molly and Sabrina on. And why don't you two introduce yourselves?
1: Okay. I'm Sabrina Fadile. I'm the executive director of the T.W. Wood Museum.
0: And and Molly, you want to say hello?
2: Hi, I'm Molly Horace. I am one of the youth instructors.
0: Okay.
2: At the museum.
0: And the T.W. Woods, for those of you that don't know, T.W. Woods Museum.

0: all over, traveled all over the world and brought back his artwork to show the citizens of Montpelier what a Rembrandt would look like or what a Turner would look like. So he copied these masterworks. And when he died, he left his collection to the citizens of Montpelier, which is why since then the mayor has sat on our board. And we are free and open to the public Wednesday through Saturday from 10 to 3. So we have the Thomas Waterman Wood Collection, and we also house the Vermont WPA Collection, which is the Works Progress Administration, back between the wars when the government decided they could pay artists to
1: make
0: art.
1: That was part of in Roosevelt's administration.
0: Exactly. And so we have those two permanent collections and two contemporary gallery spaces and a very active after-school art program and summer camp program for kids and adult education as well. And we have an event coming up next week. We have a scholarship raffle for our after-school arts program, and we have an exhibit of all the kids' artwork. And Molly, I'll let you talk a little bit about the raffle.
1: And how old are these children that we're talking about?
0: Elementary school kids.
1: Okay.
0: Kindergarten through early middle school.
1: So you've got some that are paid, and then this is for scholarships for some other children to be able to take part. Is that right?
0: 60% of our students receive some kind of financial aid, whether it's a sibling discount or something, and we would love to be able to let everyone come. And so we are raising money to enlarge our population, hopefully.
1: Okay. And when you say elementary school, are we talking like between 5 and 12 or what?
0: Yeah.
1: Okay. Because I was over there one time, and they're quite active. So Molly, go ahead and tell us what it is that that you do with them, and a little bit about the raffle too.
2: We've had two classrooms. Mine is the kindergarten through second grade, and then Kevin Marlier has been teaching the third through sixth graders. And then the summer camp, we expand a little bit to preschool age kids for camps, as well as up to 14, so that's like eighth grade. So every day after school, we walk the kids over from the elementary school.
0: School bus.
1: Which elementary school is that?
2: Union Elementary in Montpelier.
1: Okay.
2: There are a few families that the kids loved summer camp so much they do drive them from Middlesex, or Worcester, Barry.
1: Wonderful.
2: So we do have some kids who come from out of town. But the walking school bus is from the elementary school.
1: Okay.
2: That way parents don't have to leave work and deliver the kids.
1: Nice.
2: We do a whole variety of activities all through the year.
1: It is like a paint explosion in the room where Molly is. And everything gets used. Every interesting boxes. You know how you used to say, "Oh, that's a really nice box." Well, Molly will take the boxes and with the children, they will just create these. Tell us about some of the things that you do there, because I was just amazed at everything that you create there, and also some of this artwork goes up around town as well. Isn't that correct?
0: Yeah, after the flood, we did a Flood the Streets with Art project and made star lanterns to go in all the businesses downtown. And that was a fun project to kind of be a part of things. And we have expanded our summer camps this summer, and We have everything from chess camp, where the kids make all of their chess pieces,

0: do wild and wonderful nature camps and art en français, and they're into everything.
1: Who does the art en français?
0: Nikki Matheson.
1: Okay. Okay.
0: She has taught at the Alliance Française for years, and she's an amazing human. And
1: when you say camp, is it all done on premise there, or are there other places where the children go? And
0: all camps are on site.
1: Okay.
0: At the T.W. Wood at 46 Berry Street in Montpelier. And we may take a field trip to a gallery or something in town during one of those camps, but parents would be, you know, well apprised of that coming up.
1: Of course.
0: Yeah.
1: And so the raffle, is there a party, a fun, what's going on the next Thursday? So not tomorrow, but the following Thursday.
0: No,
1: so for you folks out there that want to take part in this, or be a part of it, or and see some of the artwork, or to make a contribution to help invigorate the imagination of the youth. Tell us about this.
2: The art show for the kids is May 28th. And that's the night we will draw the raffle tickets. So between now and next Thursday afternoon, people can get tickets if they would like to participate in the raffle.
0: You can buy tickets from us at the museum, or you can get them at, my brain is not.
2: At Magpie and Tiger on stage.
0: Magpie and Tiger, yes. Yeah, they are also selling tickets for us.
1: What is Magpie and Tiger? I don't know what that is.
2: It's a wonderful little stationery shop on State Street.
1: Okay.
2: It has an eclectic collection of writing instruments and papers and the like.
0: Fun things, yeah.
1: So you can go to the gallery there on Berry Street, or you can go to Magpie and Tiger. Can you also get them online at twwoodmuseum.org? Can you get them there as well?
2: You can pay online, but there's no virtual ticket. So we have to assign a ticket number.
1: I don't understand.
0: It's our crossover between digital worlds, because we have physical raffle tickets to tear off and put in bags. So every raffle ticket gets you 25 chances to win.
1: Okay.
0: And we have, close to 100 prizes maybe.
1: Wow. And you can also get them at the door. Is that right?
0: Yes, absolutely.
1: So on Thursday, you can go there on Thursday.
0: We will be selling tickets at the door from 5:30 to 6:30 when the raffle drawing starts at 6:30. And you don't have to be present to win.
1: Which is good, because I bought some tickets and I'm not going to be able to be there.
2: We are also tabling at the farmer's market this Saturday.
1: Oh, great.
2: Between 9 and 1. So you'll find us inside the market, actually. Just to the right when you walk in to the market.
1: Okay,
0: Molly and I will be there Saturday. You can come and ask us all your questions in person.
1: Fabulous, fabulous. Are any of the people at the farmer's market part of the raffle?
2: No.
1: Because you have a lot of... I'm just looking at the list.
2: There's a lot, yeah. But nobody at the market this year.
1: Okay, well.
0: Right. It's a wonderful bit of community support from almost all of the businesses and restaurants in town donating a gift card to us for the raffle. And that's been wonderful. So.
1: Well, and I'm looking at the list right now, and if you'll indulge me, I'm just going to read, because for people that are out there that are thinking, I don't know if I want to do that, there's 20, there's some really great businesses here. There's Aeromed gift certificate, Artisan Hand gift certificate, Aubuchon's Megabox Optics 2025. That's a card, gift card. 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Oh, love Buddies. Capital Grounds swag. I'm not paying me to say that. I just happen to like their chocolate shakes. Capital Grounds swag. 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This is stuff that you can, you know, everybody can find something in the raffle that they could be interested in. Hepcat, Jay Landon gift card, Jay Peak Resort, Pump House Family Package, Julio's, Lotus Day Spa, Magpie and Tiger, Mangy's Bread, Marigold Tattoo, Naive Melody Instruments Exchange, Notion Fabric and Calf, Northwood Galleries in Stowe, Onion River Sports, Petra Cliffs, Phil Robertson. Look at all these businesses that are contributing to this and taking part in their community. So, you know, be supportive of them. Phil Robertson, Greeting Cards, Positive Pie, Rome Gift Basket, Rootstock Publishing, Sarducci's, Savoy Theater, Skinny Pancake, Slope Ski, Sound Healing, Splash, Tally, The Get Up Vintage, Three Penny Tavern, TW Wood Gallery. That's for the summer camp. Is that part of one of the raffle off
0: a free week of summer camp.
1: Wow, that's fantastic. That's worth the effort. TW Wood Gallery poster and print, Vermont Mountaineers tickets, Willowong Kitchen. My wife would like that. In fact, I think we put in for that. Woodbury Mountain Toys, who used to sponsor Thought Pastor. So many organizations that you can, if you want to, you know, support these folks and these children's and imagination and something really positive in the community, there may be something in it for you. Hey.
2: Yeah, and One ticket is $20. You get 25 chances to win. It is possible to win more than one prize if you disperse your tickets into multiple things. You get to choose what you hope to win. And it's $20, which it covers a day of aftercare for a kid.
1: That's terrific. And Is there something? I'm just looking at their website is twwoodmuseum.org, and I invite you listeners out there to just take a look at the website and then make a plan to head over there, because I've seen your exhibit of the WPA art, and also the copies of some of the T.W. Wood's initial paintings. It's phenomenal. It's really an incredible gallery.
0: It's
1: right here in Montpelier.
0: Yeah, it's really an exciting place, and we do so much out and about in the community for the last 2 years now, going on three. We're getting organized for next year with doing two weekends of free lantern workshops and then having a lantern parade in collaboration with Montpelier Alive.
1: Really? Lantern parade?
0: Oh, we've done that twice now. Two weekends in a row. The first two weekends in November, we have close to 300 people coming in to make paper lanterns. And then the next week is a big parade, and it's very, very fun.
1: Do you put lights in the lantern, little baby lights?
0: Yes, we put little twinkle lights in the lanterns. And so it's super fun in all ages. And in the fall, we do a murder mystery fundraiser every October, which is a big, it's super fun.
1: A murder mystery fundraiser?
0: Yeah.
1: Very cool.
0: Yeah, we do a murder mystery event in October. So we're always doing fun, exciting things and trying to get people to know we're there. And mm-hmm. we're also doing a lot of community projects and community paint by number murals on the State House lawn. And
3: really?
0: We've got two. The last 2 years we did those, and they are now, those murals are installed at the Transit Center in downtown Montpelier.
1: Huh. You know, one thing I wanted to ask about, because, again, I'm looking at your website, twoodmuseum.org, and it says art education for youth and adults. So tell me a little bit yes. about the after-school programs for, I mean, not after-school, but about the adult classes as well.
0: The adult programs, we work in collaboration with the Artist Resource Association mm-hmm. in Montpelier. They've been around for about 50 years, and right now we've got a Thursday evening life drawing that's every week. We have a model. Our adult classes are a drop-in model, so you don't have to commit to paying tuition for 6 weeks and only be able to make
1: right.
0: two of them. You show up when you can show up. On Monday mornings, we have portraiture. We have printmaking once a month on a Saturday.
1: Huh.
0: And in the fall, we'll have a whole new lineup of adult classes. And we'll do some color theory and some watercolor and probably more printmaking because we have a beautiful press. And trying to keep the community of all ages involved in what's going on.
1: Is the I'm just curious, the printmaking, is that what is the medium that you use with the printmaking? Is that fabrics or
0: on paper usually, but we're not we could print on fabric, you know. What we've done so far is going with some linoleum cuts. We've done aquatint etching workshop, mm-hmm. and so a variety of things.
1: Let me ask you, Sabrina, how did you get involved with are you an artist or just
0: I have loved art
1: forever? Oh, you are? Okay, tell me.
0: I am an artist, and going on 3 years ago now, I saw a listing on Facebook that said TW was looking for a new director, and mm-hmm. I said to myself, oh, that's kind of interesting. And then the post came up in my feed again, and I thought, well, I should at least read it. And I did, and I said, oh, I think they need me. I may need them too. And so I applied, and here I am.
1: That's wonderful. What medium do you work in?
0: I work mostly in steel, although my background is in textile design. But yes, I work as a artist blacksmith. I've got some sculptures in Montpelier that I did in
1: wow.
0: collaboration with Flywheel Industrial Arts. There's some ferns and cattails benches in downtown Montpelier, and I've got things tucked away in people's homes and stuff.
1: Uh-huh.
0: So
1: wonderful. Yeah. What's your last name, Sabrina? I'm sorry.
0: Padile.
1: Padile.
0: Can you spell that? And I also teach F as in Frank, uh-huh. A, D as in dog, IAL.
1: File.
0: And dial like you dial a telephone.
1: Ah, Padile. Great.
0: Yeah.
1: Great.
0: And
1: do you teach any of these classes?
0: I do, and I teach privately out of my studio in South Barrie. And, but I also teach Rosie Girl Weld. So I teach welding and plasma cutting to middle school girls through the Rosie's Girls program with Vermont Works for Women.
1: Huh.
0: Excellent organization.
1: Yeah, absolutely.
0: And I teach some down at Ava Gallery in Lebanon, New Hampshire. And I teach around,
1: Round, round, get around, I get around.
0: Get around, yeah, exactly.
1: And what about you, Molly? What's your background with the children's and the art?
2: Well, I trained as a professional photographer way back when. So if you come to the art show, you'll see my handiwork. With portraits of the kids.
1: Oh.
2: But of late, I'm mostly doing acrylics and something called jelly printing, which is a mono printing technique. And so I do all those things for the kids, too.
1: Do the, you know, the photography, that's almost a... Well, I guess it's just a transformed art. It's not a lot. It's not a yeah. Because I'm thinking of dark rooms and the magic of something coming to life right in front of you. But that's there's so much digital. I mean, it's amazing the quality of the cameras right now.
0: Absolutely. But I really think that with the growth of digital photography, that it has allowed traditional photography in terms of being in the dark room and that magic to really be celebrated as an art form and not technology.
1: True.
0: But I see that shift happening.
2: Tell you that I went ahead and made prints of most of the pictures I took this year. Mm-hmm. And I brought them in. And you'd think I don't know if many of the children have held a photograph of themselves in their hands.
1: Oh, wow.
0: The idea that a photograph is an object.
1: Wow, that's really interesting.
2: Yeah. So they'll be on display too. They're each making a little book of their images.
1: So
0: the kids' work is really exceptional, and the imagination and energy and thought that goes into all of their projects is really something to see.
1: It's exciting, isn't it? You know, it's so alive. It's so alive. The children are just...
2: they've been working on self-portraits and or avatar paintings. Done with acrylic. I repurposed a bunch of cabinet doors, so the paintings are on kitchen cabinet doors.
1: Really?
2: Somebody
0: people donate a variety of weird things, and we use them.
1: I was just, when you're talking about the art on the kitchen cabinet doors, and usually you see, you know, the parents putting the artwork on the refrigerator, but to have something on a cabinet door to hold that, to have that, how wonderful would that be, you know, that,
0: right,
1: that little part of your child, but, you know, just right there, always.
2: Mm-hmm.
1: I mean, let's not get crazy about it, but,
2: I want to just put a plug in for why it's important for kids to be making art.
1: Please.
2: People think it's just all fun and games, especially for the littles. They develop fine motor skills and physical coordination. They learn cognitive and problem-solving skills. It helps them develop social emotional regulation, enhances language and communication. There's spatial awareness and pre-math and reading skills involved in art making. So it's not for naught. It's really important for kids' development to be making art and gets them ready for kindergarten. And help
0: get them ready for life. It also teaches critical thinking skills and decision making, and
1: that's a good point.
0: Skills we need as humans.
1: Yeah, I mean, what shape, what color, what, you know, what fabric, what box, what? Yeah, that's
0: well, but
1: that's
0: just
1: very true.
0: Looking at facial relationships and dividing something in half, and you know, things that actually apply in your everyday life.
1: Think, you know, with the new technology out there, more and more the creative is more in demand, you know, the actual, the creator, the human aspect of it, you know, the humanity.
0: Well, human creation of an object is one thing that AI can't take away from us.
1: No, and that's and it's something where you could collaborate with that. But I mean, that is a part of the brain that also something, you know, down the road, which is very valuable when you think of Steve Jobs and the calligraphy classes that he took and how that made an impact and what Apple developed into.
0: All the studies on how learning cursive and drawing and the synapses that it creates and expands your ability to think and to leap bounds in your thinking because you've created these other synapses. And drawing is really important for that. And, you know, we stop giving it to our children in schools. Once they're out of elementary school, creativity is not encouraged anymore.
1: That's unfortunate.
0: It is most unfortunate because as an adult, everyone wants creative thinkers. Everyone wants the creative problem solver.
1: Yes.
0: But if you've not been engaged in creative thinking your whole life, it can be hard to do, I imagine. But being one of those who's a creative thinker, I'm intellectualizing the other side of it. I don't know.
1: Plus, it's just fun. I mean, emotionally, what's the book called? The Anxiety Generation or something like that? The ability for you to express yourself through art and to have, I mean, to have that emotion come through and for you to, I mean, you know, it's like if I'm going to pick up a crayon or whatever and I'm going to rub really, really, really, really hard, that helps release some energy in that.
0: Oh,
1: I think it's so important.
0: What
1: you're doing. I want to talk a little bit more about that. If you have time, do you have time for a little longer? I mean, I have until 10:30 if you'd like. Again, we're talking to Sabrina and to Molly, and they're both with the T.W. Wood Museum in Montpelier on Berry Street. And next Thursday, not tomorrow, but next Thursday, there's a raffle and a party that they're having over there to provide scholarships for the art classes that they have and the camps that they have for the children. I just have to do an ID for the top of the hour, and that is now. 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You can also listen to us live streaming on WGDR.org. And if you've missed any of this and you're thinking, oh, I want to hear a little bit more about what she said, you can go back to the Quilting Hour and go to WGDR.org, go to the Quilting Hour, and bring up today, and you can listen to the archive. But back to Molly and Sabrina, what else can you tell us about? I mean, I really do think that the that emotional outlet, I mean, that
0: well, it I think it helps people learn to acknowledge, oh, I'm having an emotion, and here's how I'm going to express it nicely and safely on a piece of paper.
1: Yes.
0: Maybe that piece of paper gets crumpled and shredded and all of that, but maybe not. You know, maybe you just get it out and you're good, and then you can function in life because you've acknowledged the emotion you have, you've expressed it, and now you move on.
1: Yeah. Well, the book I was talking about is called The Anxious Generation: How the Great Rewiring of Childhood is Causing an Epidemic of Mental Illness. And it's a New York Times bestseller. It is an investigation into the collapse in a lot of way of youth mental health because of cell phones. I mean, smartphones, social media, big tech, and all that kind of stuff. And what you're doing is so important.
0: Now.
1: Go ahead.
0: Yeah, I would say everyone's attention span is so short now. No, I've taught for 30 years now, all different ages.
1: Wow, okay.
0: Most recently was teaching at Norwich University in the School of Architecture. And over the years, one thing I've noticed more and more is that the kids have a fear of things not being perfect. And so they're scared to even start because it might not be perfect. And that anxiety that you're talking about, I see that. And I'm like, just start. It's pencil and paper. You have mastery over both. You're smarter than both a pencil and a piece of paper. Just dive in. And it's really hard sometimes for some people to do that. And it is part of that anxiety. But I notice more and more my students getting more and more reluctant to just dive in and start a project that they want to think it all out, make sure it's going to be perfect before they do something. And I don't know if that comes from being on the computer and editing as you go, as opposed to writing your thoughts, stream of conscious on a legal pad and then editing. And so I think they are editing before they even get started.
1: Yeah.
0: And that causes anxiety.
1: Molly?
2: I'm seeing it in kids as young as four. I'm literally crying because they think they've made a mistake on their piece of paper. It's a little bit heartbreaking. So I spend a lot of time breaking that thought cycle, that there are no mistakes in art. You can't make a mistake.
0: Right.
2: If you're creating and it's coming from inside of you, like there's no mistakes. For whatever reason, they've gotten this idea that it has to look a certain way.
1: Mm-hmm.
2: There is a perfectionist personality type. It could be more than that. They're not generally. When we were growing up, kids were a little more free, it seemed.
1: Yeah.
2: And kids were messy. And I see the struggle in the little ones, too.
1: Do you think it's a lot of, I mean, it sounds like there's a lot of self-censoring that's going on there. Is that what you're seeing? Or they're afraid to get started? And how do you break through that wall? So, I mean, there are a lot of people that have... they just feel like, oh, I'm not an artist. I can't do this. I can't do that. I can't. It's like, yes, you
0: well,
1: can.
0: Whenever I start a drawing class, and I always get students who say, I can't draw.
1: Right.
0: I'm like, well, that's why you're in a class to learn how. and I say, it's like anything else. Could you walk before you crawled?
1: Right.
0: No. People who draw every single day. And can you play basketball? Well, how did you? You didn't start out just being able to shoot hoops. You practiced.
1: Right.
0: You spent time.
1: Right.
0: And it's time over decades and decades and decades of time. And so, I with my students who would always say, I can't draw. I'm like, well, okay, you're going to learn. Here we go. Give it some time. You'll be all right. And that's the big thing. I think people stop themselves. About, I can't draw. Well, okay, so try it. Start with doodling.
1: I will tell you that we had a gathering of programmers here at the station one time, and I like to be able to have something to do, and they had these blank pieces of paper, and they had all these different colors and pens and things. So for me, that was just an open door, and there were people, it's like, I loved it, and other people started joining in, and then we really went to town. We had lots of, I was like a little kid, and I put the all of our work, our product, up around the studio.
0: Right.
1: But it was fun, it was fun, and the more that...
0: Well, that's just it. Yeah. It can be fun.
1: Yeah.
0: And life is too short to not have fun and enjoy, and not everything has to be perfect, and not everything has to end up framed and in a gallery.
1: Uh-huh.
0: You learn from doing each individual thing.
1: Yeah.
0: Can't tell you how much stuff I've made that's just hanging out in a pile in the back of the studio because, you know, for whatever reason.
1: Other thing I like about this program that you have, and Molly, why I'm so impressed with the work that you do, is it's hands-on. It's yeah. You're not on a computer. You're hands-on. You're using the materials. You're getting messy. You're engaging, and you're not only engaging with the medium that you use. It's like whatever piece of paper, whatever box, or the other children.
0: Experiential learning.
1: There you go.
0: Experiential learning is what we're all about.
1: And do you see? Tell me about. Someone like I'm sure that you've. Both of you have had experience of somebody coming in and being very, very shy, and then somehow magically the art opens them up.
0: Oh, that happens almost every day.
1: Okay.
0: it's really amazing. And excuse me, even if you think the kids aren't engaged, because I'm not in the classroom every single day like Molly is. Mm-hmm. I'll go in periodically when I've had enough of spreadsheets and go hang out with the kids and make art. And it's maybe you ask them what they're doing and they will tell you all about it and the colors that they've chosen and why they're doing this and why they're doing that. And they're so excited and wanting to share with you their thought process, which is amazing.
1: Wow. Yeah. Yeah.
0: They're smart, and I hope in our own little way that we can encourage creativity and creative thinking because it is such an important life skill in the world, and maybe they can hold on to a little bit of that experience as they get into their adult years and as... they move forward. It's really wonderful. We've got two kids. I'm thinking of Ava and Marley, who went to our after-school program and then in high school helped out with the after-school program and are now in college for art education.
1: Wow.
0: And I think that's a success story right there.
1: Oh, my goodness. Yeah.
0: And I want them to come back and work for us and not go away.
2: we also have two eighth graders that went through our after-school program, and they are, Emmeline and Lydia, are working every week volunteering as counselors in training.
1: Really?
2: Don't want to leave.
1: They're sharing, you know, their experience, strength, and hope, right? Their creativity. Do you ever have parents tell stories of the children coming home and you know, trying to get the parents to do little projects with them?
0: I don't know. We have a lot of crying children that don't want to leave at the end of the day.
2: Yeah, they're not quite ready to go home. They do share. They can't wait to bring their art home, especially the little ones. They really are proud of what they're doing, and they want to bring it home. And I do hear some stories about, they talk about how much they love it. And it really makes friends. The after-school crowd especially, they spend the entire school year together. Mm-hmm. They get very close, almost family-like. They go through a lot of things together throughout the school year. So it gets to be a very tight-knit group that I hope follows them through the rest of their schooling. You know, it's nice to feel like you belong to a group of friends.
1: Yeah, that you belong. Go ahead.
0: I love it. The other day there were three young women in the after school program, and they had raided Molly's fabric bin and they were traipsing around the museum with capes on, and I asked if they were princesses, and they said, no, we're queens. And just walking through the gallery, speaking in British accents. And
1: oh, really?
0: Admiring the art. Yes. Yes, they had this all down, but, you know, it's absolutely excellent. And so it's not always a quiet, hush-hush museum environment. I encourage laughter and silliness in the space.
2: We also do a kids' night out once a month.
1: Okay, tell me about that. The kids' night out there in Montpelier?
2: It's usually a movie and snacks. Most often a dance party after
1: the movie.
2: It's from 5:30 to 10 once a month.
1: Wow, that's a big outing.
0: it's the kids' night out, and lets the parents have an evening.
2: The parents finally realize, oh, we went all the way to Burlington. But the kids have it's a little bit of a raucous night for the kids. I like it to be different than the school week. You know, where everyone's coming to sit and pay attention. And so they just sort of let loose on kids' night. And they love dancing. They can do art stuff, too, if they want to. But it's really nice. I follow their lead if they want to do.
1: So, do you go out into town, or is the party there in the...
0: It's on site at PW.
1: And what about the movies? Where do the movies come from? Do you have something there?
0: We have a giant monitor and play whatever.
2: Kid friendly.
1: Will there be children there next Thursday night as part of the party?
0: Oh, yeah. Yes. It's usually a couple hundred people of parents and children and grandparents, and we'll have pizza and snacks, and we hope it's not a rainy day because the kids will be all over the playground and the museum will be open and there'll be lots of people roaming around.
1: That's great. Well, and you know, a pizza is pretty much a canvas, really, when you think about it.
0: Well, absolutely.
1: Maybe they could, how would you make the round things for the pizzas? And then they could draw a pizza. They could do an art pizza, and then they could see how, and they can put that up as the decoration. Look at me. for the pizza party, you know, they have all these things up there. You know, it'd be cool. One of the things that, I've been wanting to encourage, someone to do is, you have clotheslines, outside clotheslines, and people don't do clotheslines as much anymore. And I was thinking it would be great to have clotheslines like out on, to encourage people to use clotheslines, out on the, in front of the Capitol. And I thought, wouldn't it be kind of cool if we did like a clothesline party out on the Capitol grounds, and instead of having the clothes out there, you'd have the children's artwork being pinned up there. Okay. That would be kind of cool, wouldn't it?
0: That would be very cool if it's not windy or raining.
1: Well, we'd have to,
0: details of doing outdoor public art.
1: We have special connections with Mother Nature, and
0: yes, we do. Yeah,
1: because
0: yeah.
1: I mean, the children are, you know, they have mothers, so they came from someplace, and so we have a connection. We have an in there, I think.
0: Yeah.
1: Oh
0: yeah.
1: Man. All right. Well, you, I love to. I've my other show is Thought Pastor on Sundays from noon to 2, and when I was first starting, I always think of it as brain stimulation and play. And for me, the work that Molly does and that you do there, Sabrina, with any of your art students, is that's brain stimulation, and that's play is so important. It's a vital learning activity.
0: I call my studio my playroom.
1: Yeah,
0: and that is when you open up to learning. And when you don't realize you're learning, when you're playing, you learn things.
1: And that is the, for me, that hands-on, that is the for me, because I'm a hands-on kind of learning, that's the best way for me. And like when you were talking about, you learn perspective and you break things into parts. So whether there's math, there's color, there's size. I mean, there's, you know, what works together, what doesn't work, why, and the whole story that's behind it. And do you ever have the children write as well? With like, if they have a little piece, do they ever write anything about the work that they do?
0: They do. It depends. Molly, you can, if you want to have an example, I can talk about. But if you want to,
2: they usually, I usually have them title their work. My kids are younger. They not all of them can write fluid sentences, but they can describe what they've done. We haven't done anything formal. However, the last couple of years, we didn't do it this year, I did have them writing haikus.
1: I remember that. I came in when they were doing the haikus, and it was really, and then they did drawings along with the haikus, right?
2: Last year we did mosaics.
1: Okay.
0: And we've done some ekphrastic poetry with them.
1: What kind of poetry?
0: It's when you have ekphrastic, and so the poem inspires the art, and the art inspires the poem, and back and forth.
1: Okay. And
0: we did some of that with Montpelier High School writing things, and the older art kids making art based on the poems that the high school kids wrote at Montpelier High. That was last spring, I guess.
1: Yeah.
0: Isn't there one thing that I found really interesting? Two summers ago, I did, I taught a summer camp based on WPA murals, and we studied the WPA murals that were done, and then had the kids in the class design and think about what Vermont meant to them. And so I had them write lists of words and images and things. And through that process, they designed this mural that then it's 6 4-by-8-foot panels. And we painted it on the State House lawn, paint by numbers.
1: Really?
0: And it's installed at the Transit Center.
1: Yeah.
0: And it's amazing. Designed by the kids, and they named it Green Mountain Legacy.
1: Wow.
0: And they included all 6 seasons, stick and mud. And it's just incredible what the kids came up with and what was important to them and how it was going to move across the mural. But it started with writing and turning that writing into images to bring this thing together, this Green Mountain Legacy. And all the kids find it, and it's great. Yeah,
1: and so that's at the Transit Center in Montpelier?
0: That's at the Montpelier Transit Center. And last year I did another one that was designed by me but painted by the community, and that's also at the Transit Center.
1: Wow. Wow. I love that. You know, I love having the murals that are around town. I know over in Barrie, there's a big mural on the wall. A friend of mine did, she was one of the volunteers that they had a big celebration when they unveiled, I mean, not unveiled it, but just celebrated it. But I love the public art. I think it's so important, and it really enlivens the community, in my opinion.
0: It just does. I'm getting ready next week to install another public art project mural in Montpelier. So,
1: where is that going to be?
0: This will be, it's a mural on the parking lot next to Julio's.
1: Okay.
0: In downtown Montpelier.
1: Where the farmer's market used to be.
0: Where the farmer's market used to be. There will be a new mural in the parking lot appearing in the next week or so. And
1: is that something that you're doing all the work on that, or is something?
0: I'm doing the work, and it's coordinated. The community volunteers, I'm working with Montpelier Alive.
1: Okay.
0: And we'll be putting out blasts for volunteers to help paint and things. but it should be an interactive community mural. It's called Dancing in the Streets, and I've laid out a design, and in every different color area, there's a tango pathway, and I've cut out the, you know, like the Arthur Murray 1-2 cha-cha-cha footsteps. And so then on the side, there's QR code taking you to playlists. So if you happen to be in the tango, you can listen to the tango music while you tango, or you could polka or cha-cha or salsa.
1: Oh, that's fantastic.
0: There's 10 different dances in the mural. So Dancing in the Streets, coming to Montpelier soon.
1: That is great. That is great. Well, I want to thank you both for, we're just on until the 10:30, and then WINGS, Women's International News Gathering Service, is after that, and then Spawning Stones with Ben at 11. But thank you, Molly, and thank you, Sabrina? I'm sorry.
0: Yep.
1: Sabrina. Okay. Sabrina and Molly, thank you very much. They've been here talking about T.W. Woods Museum and a special raffle coming up. And well, the raffle's on now. The raffle is on now.
0: Your ticket.
1: The fundraising raffle. It's and you're invited to. You can buy your tickets now. It's to celebrate young artists and support our youth programs there at T.W. Woods, and. You can go there to the T.W. Woods art show and fundraising raffle, which is not tomorrow but next Thursday. So I'll be on air next Wednesday, so I'll be talking about this again next Wednesday.
0: Great.
1: But it will be a Thursday, May 28th, from 5:30 to 7:30. You can enjoy student artwork. There'll be pizza, a raffle with 25 chances to win for just $25. And if you want to get a raffle ticket before that, you can get it either at the T.W. Wood Gallery, which is at 46 Berry Street, Montpelier. And that's the street that Guy's Farming Yard and that St. Augustine is on. But it's further up. It's the other way.
2: Next to the senior center.
1: Did the seniors ever come over and help do art with the kids?
0: On occasion, but they come and do our adult classes.
1: Oh, wonderful, wonderful. So anyway, next Thursday, 5:30, 7:30, the raffle drawing is going to be at 6:30, and you get 25 tickets for $20 with 25 chances to win. And then I was there. It was last year, maybe the year before, and they have all these different bags. If you go, you can put your ticket into the different bags for the raffle. And it's a terrific terrific organization. You heard from these lovelies what it's all about and why it's important to stimulate this for children and for children of all ages, certainly. And I want to thank you both for coming on. And again, if you want to call in next Wednesday and just say, hey, remember, it's tomorrow, please do. Please do. And
0: great.
1: And in your honor, I am going to play Martha Reeves and the Vandellis, Dancing in the Streets.
0: Woo-hoo!
1: All right. And here we go. All right. Thanks a lot, you guys.
0: Thank you.
1: All right. Take care. Bye-bye.

All right, and thank you all very much for listening to the Quilting Hour. I'll be back on Thought Pasture on Sunday, noon to 2 o'clock. And I will be back here in this seat in the studio for the Quilting Hour. And it's been a lot of fun today. Thank you very much for listening. I'm just closing out with a little gathering piece. And have a beautiful day, everyone. And get those gardens in. Loads of love from here.

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1: Ibu Robin Lim is a Filipino Micronesian American certified professional midwife whose passion is human rights in childbirth. 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She works with a similar midwife group in the Philippines, and she has practiced and shared techniques of loving and peace-filled birthkeeping during some of the worst disasters in the world. In September 2021, she addressed a maternal gift economy rising salon via Zoom from Indonesia. Here we share excerpts from her slide talk at maternalgifteconomymovement.org.
2: I'd like to dedicate my time here tonight to Farida Salman. She was a community midwife for Bumi Sehat in Papua. She died in 2020 from the COVID. I just wanted to honor her as a Papuan midwife. Yayasan Bumi

She was a community midwife. Her mother before her was a midwife in the Philippines. My grandmother wasn't able to train in school because of the wars. She became a midwife through the apprenticeship program, just following your mother and your grandmother around and being there for mothers, for families, and for children. They say she put an anting-anting, which is like it's a secret irritation. And when someone puts an anting-anting into you, they say they put it under your skin, often near your heart, and that makes you irritated for the rest of your life. And the irritation that she put in me is so that I would live my life for humanity and that I would not rest until I felt like all women and their children had the best possible birth experience and reproductive health experience that they could have. This is the quilt piece from Ina Mae Gaskin's Safe Motherhood quilt. Travels all over the world. My sister, Christine, she died from a complication of her third pregnancy. She was in the United States of America. She was under the care of a doctor. She had insurance, and he simply did not care enough. She was in the state of Alabama as a woman of color. In the state of Alabama, being pregnant, it's one of the most dangerous places in the world that you can be. And her passing really galvanized my conviction that the only way that I could begin to defend the human rights of women and children was to really delve fully into midwifery. A lot of people don't like this slide because they don't agree with me, but I feel like the medieval torture table was just the precursor to the obstetrical table that is used today. I've seen this table when they retire it from hospitals in the U.S., they export them to Nepal. I've seen it in Indonesia. I've seen it in the Philippines. I've seen it in Haiti. In the United States now, and I've seen in Italy, the midwives will say, well, it's not exactly like that anymore. Now we have like pink vinyl upholstery. It looks nicer, but it is the same thing. It's a torture table, and it has to do with, you know, what we eat was colonized, how we trade was colonized, how we educate our children was colonized, and healthcare, especially as it comes down to reproductive healthcare, was colonized, and it is a broken system. It's not culturally appropriate for anyone anywhere. We need to hold each other in respect and love that we can use to eradicate this colonized system of childbirth. And when we get that love and we use it and we give respect to human beings and their reproductive health experience, that's when communities are really born. I love this picture. We like to call these high touch protocols. There is an ultrasound machine in the foreground, but we're not using it. We'd rather, as midwives, put our ear on the mother's belly and, with her permission, listen and connect with her baby. This is Ibu Eli. She was told by two OBGYNs that she absolutely could not give birth normally to a child, that she would have to come in for a cesarean birth. A belly birth or a cesarean birth is it's a miracle. It's also a birth. And I want everyone out there who has had a belly birth to hug yourself and say thank you for doing whatever it took to get my baby earthside. But so often mothers are given belly births when they don't need them. They're pushed into it. And this Ibu Eli was aware enough to say, no, I think I'll go somewhere where the women will take care of me, where the midwives will support me, and let's just see what happens. And she had a glorious birth for her daughter. In Bali, we have 16 midwives on our team, including me. They're in love with their work. They're in love with the mothers that they serve. And whether they're in housekeeping or administration or reception or acupuncture or a doctor or midwife, the staff take care of each other's babies. When a mother has a baby on our team, she gets 6 months of full paid leave. And then they bring their babies to work because there's so many people to help. And oftentimes their mother-in-law or their mother or their husband or their friend will come with them and also be there to help. In Bali, we practice something called Tri Hitakarana. It's a traditional philosophy for well-being. Harmony with spirit, harmony with humans, and harmony with nature. I feel like that's why we've been able to build the community we've built. Good science, respect for nature, a relationship with spirit.
and I

0: feel like the way women relate to each other, that is the foundation for our relationship with spirit. We make a circle of support. So right now during the pandemic, we have about 80% unemployment in Bali because Bali is reliant on tourism. And so one of the things that Bumi Sehat has begun to do is provide food. This was the day some farmers came and gave us vegetables, and we wrapped them all in banana leaves and we distributed them. Going to far-flung communities, we make health checks, we can do prenatal care, we can make sure those women have vitamins, we can check to see if the villages have potable drinking water. Last weekend, we gave food away to 200 families, rice, sweet potatoes, cooking oil, eggs, so they would have protein. And that happens just about every week now. If there's any money in the coffers, we try to make sure that people are eating. We never assume that because a mother makes it to prenatal care or comes in for her birth, that when she goes home, she has food to cook. Most of our families in the villages are multi-generational. My family, we have four generations living in our home with my mother, who's 89, all the way down to my youngest grandchild is a year old now. And I've noticed that when there's not enough food in the kitchen, the elders will just not eat. These elders in our community, they're getting a healthy lunch brought to them 6 days a week. Always a nurse or a midwife goes along and does health checks. We also distribute the sambiloto herb, the andrographis paniculata, so that if they do get the COVID, they have some protection. Okay, next slide. The midwife holding the mother and her huge 4-kilo baby. This mother really needed to squat and give birth by the side of the bed. And look at her face. I feel like if a mother doesn't have that look on her face, that smile, like, I did it, then, as Ina Mae Gaskin would say, someone's not treating her right. That's the look I treasure.
1: On Wings, you are listening to midwife and birthing community builder Ibu Robin Lim. She and her family are from Indonesia and the Philippines, countries made up of islands.
0: That's midwife Lily Subu. She works at Bumi Sehat in Sentani, Papua. At least once a week, she and another midwife will row out to visit those isolated villages on tiny islands on the lake that otherwise have absolutely no medical support at all. That is a stormy day on that lake. It was really choppy and really raining. And these midwives look forward to going out on the lake and making sure to support the families out there. These are the women leaders that inspire me, and I wanted to share this woman-to-woman model of care and how it lifts us all up. So this is Angel Hiromi Bumi Sehat Papua, a woman in Japan, really wanted to have children, and she couldn't. She had uterine cancer. But what she could have was a legacy of children and of mothers. And she asked her husband on her deathbed to please do something for women and children with her money. And he paid for the entire construction with her legacy of our Angel Hiromi Bumi Sehat Clinic. We are right at the end stages of building an addition because the mothers do not want to give birth in the hospital there. The medical schools in Indonesia will send their surgeons to Papua to practice surgery. They can practice surgery on dark-skinned people, and who cares, right? The land that we're on was given to us by a church community because they just wanted their women to have respectful care. Okay, next slide. In the beginning of the pandemic, for the first 6 or 8 months, you could not buy PPE, and it was required that you wear PPE. So in order to legally keep the midwifery practice open, our midwives in Papua went out and bought raincoats and plastic rain pants. And it's so hot in Papua, it makes Bali seem like it's cold. And there they were wearing these plastic rain suits so that they could be open and operational and serve these women and children. And they just did it. Their devotion just was so humbling. So you can just see that mom, she's holding her baby and breastfeeding. You can't really see the baby very well, but she's pretty happy with what happened to her in childbirth. Okay, next slide. when a baby's cord is cut immediately, up to a third or more of their blood supply will be left in the umbilical cord and trapped in the placenta and not go into the baby. Immediate clamping and cutting of babies' umbilical cords was never based on research. It was based on an efficiency model when men started to take over childbirth. It really didn't take hold until the 1960s, although Erasmus Darwin, the grandfather of Charles Darwin, did warn against the practice. He started to see it happening. All babies have a human right to their full blood supply. And what's happening all over the world, I know it's happening in Italy, I know it's happening in the United States, and in many places, the baby's cord is clamped and cut, and that blood inside the cord, which is not cord blood, it is baby blood. It belongs to the baby. The blood in your foot is not foot blood, it's your blood. And that blood is saved, it's used for research, it's used for blood doping, it's sold out the back door of the hospital. That doesn't happen at Bumi Sehat. We wait a minimum of 3 hours, and many mothers don't cut their baby's cords at all. They let them release naturally without any violence. And that's a human right. And to be skin to skin, to protect that first embrace of life, that's a human right. And all of these human rights we really fiercely protect, and we feel like they are the foundation for building peace on earth. When a baby is able to get his or her full blood supply, they're going to have their optimal intelligence and optimal lifespan, and they're going to be able to have the brightness. It's hard to say this in English. It's hard. They need to the chahaya, the brightness, so that they can go ahead and latch on and breastfeed and thrive. This is all so important. When a woman who has just given birth sees the cord clamps and the scissors, she immediately goes into trauma. Just seeing the scissors near her baby, that can cause her oxytocin levels to plummet and put her in danger of hemorrhage. And hemorrhage after childbirth is one of the leading causes of death in the world, even today. About 830 mothers are dying every single day all over the world from complications of childbirth. Okay, next slide. These are generations of midwives, traditional midwives in Aceh, where we had the tsunami, working together with licensed midwives who were educated in a school system. Hours after the birth, they're burning the cord off, which cauterizes the cord, which is a wonderful technique when you don't have any access to be able to properly sterilize your equipment. Many indigenous cultures use this technique before medical science took over with scissors and such. Disasters. Bumi Sehat has been an early responder after the terrorist bombs in Bali, Indonesia, in Aceh, Indonesia, after the 9.3 earthquake and the tsunami in 2004. Padang, Indonesia, in 2006 had a major earthquake. Yogyakarta, also giant earthquake in 2006. Haiti in 2010, we were there. We were in Leyte in the Philippines after the super typhoon in 2013. You can see the size of that storm that took out 9 islands in the Philippines. I don't know if you realize that the warming of the ocean is causing bigger storms more frequent. And when these storms make landfall, they, for example, the typhoon Haiyan, it left 9 islands with utterly homeless people. In Nepal, after the big earthquake in 2015, we were there, and Lombok and Sulawesi had earthquakes in 2018. Horrible, horrible earthquakes. We're still in Lombok. We have a childbirth facility and community health clinic. And then in 2017 to 2019, our volcano here in Bali erupted. And now the global pandemic. Childbirth can be incredible no matter what the setting. I've delivered babies in a Coca-Cola truck. I've delivered babies in tents. And actually, the midwife doesn't deliver the babies. We receive the babies. The mom delivers the baby. I love this picture of Lorena. She's an incredible Filipino midwife. In that tent, we had literally 777 babies. And she's just holding the baby there and giving the mother a pregnant pause. You see the cord is still connected. And she's just letting that mother take her heartbeat. And then that mother will reach for her baby and take her baby to her own heart. And this is the kind of thing that I feel like as women, we need to be ready to be helpful in our own communities, because I feel like this is not going to get any better until it gets a lot worse, but we can make it better day by day, incident by incident. Okay, next slide. That's our volcano erupting in Bali on a full moon night. This is Ibu Eli, who had twins in the aftermath of the tsunami. Two of her four daughters were drowned in the tsunami. They were lost. They never even were able to recover their bodies. And Eli got pregnant with twins. She didn't know she had twins. I didn't say anything to her because there was no electricity in Aceh. There was no way to confirm with ultrasound. I was just feeling twins with my hands. And we just waited until she gave birth, and we welcomed two new baby girls into the world. Meanwhile, their sister, their eldest sister, who survived the tsunami, who was very traumatized because she wasn't able to hold on to her sibling in the water. She lost her sister, slipped out of her hands and was never recovered. But Yanti has now finished midwifery school. We scholarshiped her through. She's a brilliant part of her community. This is Lombok, Indonesia. The midwife that you see there, Budi Astuti, she's a rising star as a human being in this world. Her entire village was devastated. I was with her when we found her mother, Ibu Mangku, just sitting in a field crying in the rain. There were so many lives lost in that earthquake in Lombok, and so many homes and businesses and livelihoods lost. You can see that one of our midwives there is in Lombok. They were called to the birth of this mother, third baby. This mother had a wonderful home before the earthquake, and this is her home now. This is Jacqueline Aurora, another rising star. She's actually of native North Alaskan American descent. That baby is a premature baby, skin to skin with her. She took the baby skin to skin to her own heart in the middle of the night when the mother needed to go and use the bathroom. We didn't have electricity. We didn't have incubators. And after the big Philippine typhoon disaster, we found that there were many, many babies coming premature. Now with COVID, we're getting many, many premature babies. And when you don't have incubators, you guess what? You always have the mother. And I feel like it's a superior way to care for preemies. A mother's body will warm up to get her baby warm and will cool down to cool her baby down when her baby needs it. But Jacqueline Aurora she was our angel of premature babies there. When the babies were too weak to suck, she helped them to pump a drop at a time of their milk into their babies. And you could see how even a drop of a mother's colostrum will do so much to bring a baby to life. Okay, breech babies. When the whole world goes upside down in the aftermath of disasters, including this global pandemic that we're in, you'll find that babies will come feet first and butt first. And so we as midwives need to be ready to help with those births without cesarean. This baby was born breech in a tent. So that is what we do. We do whatever needs to be done. This is in Nepal, Sapna. Her name means dream. She gave us permission. These mothers have given their permission for us to use these slides for other women to see and enjoy them and learn from them. Sapna lost her entire family in the earthquake in Nepal. She was living with her husband's parents and her parents. Those elders were in the house when it fell on them. She arrived in labor and she said she could not possibly love this baby because she didn't feel like there was anything left in her to love with. And then when she came into the tent and she saw that there was privacy and she saw there were smiles and there were hugs and there was water to drink and food to eat, she lightened up and she started to really get into her labor. And then she had this beautiful moment where her baby's born to his waist and she reaches for him and she says, "Are you mine?" And I just was so happy with how the little kindnesses that we showed her, giving her a place of privacy and safety to give birth, hugging her, giving her food and water, and she was able to fall in love with her baby. And her husband worked on a cruise ship and he was not allowed to come home to cremate the dead in his family. He was not allowed to come home because his contract wasn't up until 10 months later when his contract was up. But we were able to use our handphones and we were able to WhatsApp him in after the baby was born so he could sing to his baby and to his wife. These are Rohingya refugee mothers and their babies in the Hope Field Hospital. It's an unimaginable, horrible thing that the government of Myanmar and the military could march a million people barefoot out of their homes after burning their homes, after killing their children, after killing their family members and doing horrible things to these women, and march them to another country where they are living under tarps. They're being moved to an island now that floods many months out of the year. And with climate change, that island's going to be underwater soon. God bless the Bangla people for taking them in. Can you imagine when a country that can barely eat themselves takes in a million refugees? Anyway, they're just beautiful, beautiful women, all of them with heartbreaking stories. Okay, next slide. In Bali right now, at Bumi Sehat, with the pandemic, we're covered up, but the women can see our eyes. And they can feel the touch, even through a gloved hand. You can massage a mother in labor. I'm so proud of these women. They're so loving and they're so kind and giving. And they know that they could get COVID any day going to work. I'm so in love with each of them for how much empathy and charity and humanity and how human they are. They know they could get COVID no matter what they do. Okay, next is one of our midwives who also studied to be a doula. And I feel like doulas, women who mother the mother, not in a medical way, but just in a kindness way. Doulas are essential. Anybody interested in being a doula, there are beautiful doula training courses. And I just love how this mother is getting the help that she needs. She had a beautiful birth. Okay, next slide. Circle of support. You can see the baby's still got the bowl with the placenta connected. We put flowers in the bowl. We sang this baby to earth. And she asked us, this is Kadek, she asked us, can we take a picture with all of your hands, all the hands that helped me have this baby? Okay, next slide. I wanted you to see Ibu Ana Agumas. She's been in midwifery service for 48 years. When she was a young midwife straight out of school, they parked her in a shack in a graveyard in Karangasam in the dry, poorest part of this island. That is during the time when women were hemorrhaging to death in childbirth. It was a leading cause of death in Bali, and Ibu Bidan Ana Agumas, she just did her work. She saved lives day and night, and you know, she could have retired a long time ago, but she loves her work, and she's works very much in teaching capacity, supporting the younger midwives, and teaching childbirth education courses to the expectant families. This woman is turning 70. Look at her. I mean, she does dye her hair, but she just has so much love and oxytocin that she looks like she's 28. I just love her. I wanted to share her with you. Okay, next. This is Sambirota, we call it. In the Philippines, we call it Sinta or Serpentina. There's many names for it. Kalmi in India. It's Andrographis paniculata. It's a heritage herb from my heritage and from Indonesian heritage. My grandmother used to take me on long walks in the Philippines and show me the plants that could heal. And during World War II, she healed people when there was no allopathic medicine, there was no pharmaceuticals, there was just the plant medicine in her hands. This is Abuela Maria. She's a Mexican birth keeper and doula. She teaches natural family planning. She co-authored a book on natural family planning with me. And then there's my assistant, Safira, who's an extraordinary doula and who just got married earlier this week. And that is what we do. We take the most bitter herbal medicine in the world and we try to make it possible for anyone to take it. And it cures and prevents COVID-19. We have seen it. We're using it all over Indonesia and the Philippines. And in Thailand, the government has made it the medicine of choice for the early stages of COVID now. So this is the way of our ancestors. This is what our grandmothers did. And we can all keep doing it. It's right there available to us. Okay, next. These are the father birth keepers, a Maori father and a Balinese father. they support each other. You know, getting the men to be agents of peace, it's very important. This is our community. I am so excited about this. The teenagers on our soccer team, they asked to have t-shirts with the Bumisehat logo. I mean, is there another soccer team in the world whose t-shirts, when they play this game, have a woman giving birth on it? It's amazing. International Childbirth Initiative, please Google it. The work has been done. The foundation has been laid so that we can really move ahead as women and birth keepers and grandmothers to implement this revolution.
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And we'll get started with their intro song, Where You Started From, by Anandi.

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1: Today on Spawning Stones, most of the show is going to be taken up by a discussion from New Thinking Aloud Foundation. We'll be listening to a timely and very interesting discussion titled The AI Crisis. Jeffrey Mishlove, PhD, the host and founder of New Thinking Aloud, will be talking with his assistants, whose name escapes me. And they'll be talking with James Tunney. And they'll be answering questions of viewers of this discussion when it came through live not too long ago. James Tunney, LLM, is an Irish barrister and author of The Mystery of the Trapped Light, Mystical Thoughts in the Dark Age of Scientism, plus The Mystical Accord, Sutras to Suit Our Times, Lines for Spiritual Evolution. Also, Tech Bondage, Slavery of the Human Spirit, Human Entrance into Transhumanism, Machine Merger and the End of Humanity, and AI Governance, Care and Possession in Dystopia. His most recent book is Trotsky versus Jesus, Battle of the AI Millennium. His website is www.jamestunney.com. I think this was I'm not sure. This may have happened around not too long ago. Yeah, this discussion happened relatively recently. But before we get going with the AI crisis, we'll listen to a tune from a tribute to the album Songs for Beginners by Graham Nash. This is a tune from that song titled Be Yourself, performed by Robin Pecknold. And then after the tune, we'll go right into the AI crisis from the people at New Thinking Aloud, and thanking them right now for permission to play this discussion on Spawning Stones today.

0: Yes.
1: Well, welcome, everybody. We are live. I'm Jeffrey Mishlove, host of New Thinking Aloud. I'm here with my co-host, Emmy Vadnais.
2: Hi, everybody. Welcome. So happy to have you all here.
1: And our special guest for today, James Tunney. We'll be talking about the AI crisis. So I'm going to turn the floor over to you, James, to make some introductory remarks to set the tone for our conversation, and then we will be taking questions from our viewers.
0: Jeff, and thanks for the introduction, and thanks, Emmy. So as a starting point, I would try and crystallize perhaps my main objection, or the context of my critique of artificial intelligence. But its primary problem for human is in relation to governance, in relation to its inevitable pervasive spread in our lives as an agentic force, through convergence of various applications, whereby our lives are increasingly will be increasingly controlled by AI. And this is coming about through an undemocratic process led by transnational corporations who are giant corporations who can capture governance and regulation. And even then, they can operate under the shadow of the security state to have exceptions from the normal rules that apply. There are rules increasingly that are emerging. For example, there's principles from the OECD in 2019, and there's a Rome statement associated with religious leaders in 2020. And the EU have an EU AI Act in 2024. It's a regulation which is binding on member states. So it has started to address some of the more extreme issues that we have. The United States, the federal approach hasn't been like the EU, but companies will be forced to abide by EU standards because there are fines up to 7% of the global annual turnover, for example. So these are serious in relation to certain areas, but they don't deal with the problem of national security exceptions and the growth of a global technocratic regime. And the technocratic paradigm that Pope Francis talked about is the fearful one. Now, within that context, there are a lot of people who are very optimistic, who are involved in the process, and who see this as a great opportunity. I'm very skeptical about that. I'm skeptical about the people who have told us it's a great opportunity without explaining about the environmental damage. There's thousands of data centers across the United States. They are using huge amounts of electricity and water. And per capita, it's not the biggest. I mean, Ireland is up in the top five of per capita usage of data centers. So these data centers now use more than the urban populations in electricity. And I've heard people in various interviews saying that AI doesn't pose a big threat in relation to resources. That's clearly wrong. AI involves a huge use of electricity and a huge use of water. And the use of water is particularly dangerous because it uses water in a way to evaporate heated systems in a way that doesn't come back into the hydrological cycle and distorts it. So we're facing a situation, when you look at the totality of these regimes, of something actually like what John Liddy talked about in the solid state entity. I never thought that of all the guests you had that I'd be thinking seriously about his vision of the future as reality opening before our eyes. For people that don't know, Jeffrey has been involved in this from the start. He's interviewed John McCarthy, Minsky, Dreyfus, Searle, a whole Goetzel, artificial and general intelligence, or his work in that area, a whole range of people from the start, and has been addressing these issues. So the issues are not only about the issues of misalignment, of terrorism, but governance is the first thing. And that governance is associated with a view of the world, a view of knowledge, a view of the human being. So it behoves us to start off and explain what the human being is and who they are. So we've moved from a the medieval scholasticism and the scholastic view of the individual towards a modern stochastic view, which is about probabilities, where the datum of the individual, that which is given, whether you think it comes from God or from evolution or somewhere else, from aliens, there is a datum of us which is there. And that's contrasted with a view of the human as a construct, an atomist construct of data that can be manipulated and managed. And that's a view which comes from a certain philosophical position. So what I'm arguing is, and as I've talked to Jeff about theological anthropology, that it really comes down to the idea of who we are. And we're forced actually to have a view on who we are and to have a view about such issues, about whether God exists and are we created in the image of God. Now, I am committing myself to that scholastic philosophy, to the Catholic viewpoint. So I'm hands up, I'm doing that. Now, you can say, well, I'm not listening to you because that's a religious viewpoint. Okay. But then you have to excise the whole of basically Western philosophy for 1500 years, which is informed by the Greco-Roman antecedents of that. What I am saying is that if we look at, for example, and it's not necessary to my view, my critiques of AI have not been based on a religious view, but we do have to come to an ontology of the person. And what I would say is that if we look back through the scholasticism, going back to the early scholastics from Ireland, like Erugena, who's using the Neoplatonist thought up through Thomas Aquinas, etc., reflected also in Islam, in the Islamic scholars, we see a view, well, from a Catholic perspective, of the individual having a soul, which includes the intellect, the intellectus, and the ratio that comes from there, which is incorporated in a mens or a mental state, which is embodied in a total which is spiritual. Now, the spiritual aspect in particular is orientated to God. So that's why I use the term, as Evelyn Underhill does, of spiritual consciousness. So I'm not prepared to cede what has happened in the last 100 years to describe everything in terms of what science has described consciousness as, to reduce that. It's a massive reduction, and a lot of this massive reduction is part of moving towards a post-humanist world. And the post-humanist world is indicated by the idea of the singularity, and the singularity in many senses is accumulation of a long, long rejection of anything above the human, of any idea that there is a spiritual world, a meaningful world, as Arthur Jung used to talk about, up to and including God, whoever you can conceive or God to be. So I'm arguing that this is the contrast, and in the end we have limited choices. The choice is, do we want to continue to be human, or do you become a cyborg, adapt, and become post-human? And most of the people that are driving the tech companies, they express a misanthropic view. They don't particularly like humans. Even people who are supposedly critics of AI, like Hinton, says humans are not special. There's no such thing as God. These views are views that they have put into the equation, which needs a response. And people like Ben Goetzel has said, we're making God. This is what I believe, not gods, we're making God. So I didn't put theology into the center space of this argument, but they did. And I'm not claiming to be a theologian. What I am saying is, the human has to decide whether they want to be a human or whether they adapt and become a cyborg and then post-human, integrated into the network. And I believe that the whole thrust of all these systems are not separate. They're driven by this idea of combining humans into the network, where we're forced to do, including us. But I don't want to be included in that. I've avoided successfully up to now having a mobile phone. But now you're going to be getting AI agents, and they're going to include you. And as that happens, your ability to exert agency is being reduced. And the last point, you are very good, Jeff, in choosing the time on our Fatima talk, which coincided with the papal talk. But the Pope, I think today, announced an AI commission. I expected him to sign an encyclical on May the 15th, the anniversary of Rerum Novarum. He may have signed it. It's not clear whether he did or not. But I think this week we will hear, they usually go through a process of translation, we will hear about his encyclical. And I have great hope for that. I believe he's one of the major forces who has the intellectual capabilities with his studies in mathematics and canon law and theology to mount a successful defense, a foundation on which to, not just a Catholic thing, a philosophical foundation with which to oppose the serious threats that AI poses. So my approach is quite critical. I see the benefits, but I don't want it to be a situation like that people don't look at the huge costs involved in the choices they're making.
2: Jeff, you might want to unmute you had politely muted yourself when James was speaking.
1: Thank you, Emmy. Okay. We have a question here from one of our volunteers, Elizabeth Lord, who's also been a guest on New Thinking Aloud and is an author herself. Mm-hmm. She says, there has been a discussion about whether AI is sentient or conscious in a human sense. Firstly, please define what you think consciousness or sentience is, and then your opinion on whether it's true of the current AI. If not, do you think it's possible for it to develop sentience or consciousness, and what would it do with it?
0: No is the short answer. Again, if we look at it from the idea of what a human is in relation to its comparison, well, then the human starts off with a soul, an intellectus, which is something which is capable of apprehending other things, which is the basis of its exploration and proceeds therefore to the ratio, the rational element. Now, we see this in relation to Edith Stein as well, when she's describing the origins of empathy. If there's a pre-existing nature in the human that allows these things to follow on. When we're talking about sentience, by definition, there has to be a construct, if we're talking about anything artificial, like artificial intelligence. It's a construct that could simulate the ability to perceive things. But the consciousness that is involved in that is a construct itself. It can never have those human qualities unless we're talking about infusing it into a human body, and then that begins to jeopardize the thing itself. So no is the short answer. It's our ability to distinguish that will be hard, but we're still looking at the difference between a human and a non-human. A lot of these arguments are arguments which are being used in order to create legal personhood, which makes it easier for authorities, for corporations to protect their investments and to deny humans' rights and to deny animals' rights, and in fact to claim rights for them through their constructed personhood, which will gain access to resources and scarce resources. So I don't believe in any of that. I don't believe that there will be consciousness. There is the scenario that as it becomes more complex, and particularly with quantum computing, etc., the argument put forward by Lilly that it can be infested with some other entity in relation to its governance, which makes it, if you like, conscious in some way. But that wouldn't be human consciousness in the form in which we know it. So these people are making these machines to do things, to simulate things. So why we believe or would believe that there is an inherent consciousness in something that looks or simulates us, and why we should do that is another question. And that goes back to Descartes wondering whether mechanical beings were human and whether humans were mechanical beings. There's something in the brain, it's difficult to distinguish, but no, I reject in any meaningful sense, unless you define consciousness in such a small way that it's meaningless, and hence I use spiritual consciousness. So in the terms that I use as spiritual conscious, a machine can never be spiritually conscious insofar as it's orientated towards the divine. Thanks, Elizabeth.
1: Elizabeth has a follow-up.
0: Okay.
1: And she wants to know, do you think the evolution of the human AI relationship could be symbiotic?
0: Well, the objective is that it will be. So that's the basis of the transhumanist, posthumanist argument. I'm saying I don't want to be transhumanist or posthumanist, and I like humans. Now, unlike some of the guests that say, well, I kind of like humans, I wouldn't like to see them. Other people, we saw Peter Thiel struggling to say that he would like the future to involve humans. It's a misanthropic motivation behind a lot of this technology. So the symbiosis will stop a person being human in any meaningful sense. They become cyborgs. Elon Musk says you become a cyborg with your mobile phone already. With your AI agents, you'll be more cyborgs, and then you will become post-human. Because once your will is overridden, your capacity, the free will that we have, is impossible to exercise, and that affects the totality of the individual. Mm. And thanks again, Elizabeth.
2: James, thank you for everything that you're sharing so far. I have a couple thoughts that come in my mind. So panpsychism, if I understand correctly, asserts that consciousness is the ground of being, that it's the foundation of everything, even what we perceive as materialistic or physical, and that consciousness is in everything. So do you ascribe to that consciousness is in everything, or do you delineate that if that is true, that you separate it from the spiritualistic viewpoint?
0: Well, obviously, when we see animals and we see other beings, we can find a degree of consciousness, if you like. I don't subscribe to the panpsychist view. I can agree that we can describe certain things as living, but in relation to, we're talking about different categories. It has been a convenient idea in order to proceed with the argument that humans are not as important as we thought they are. And it's an argument that's particularly proposed by a post-humanist element in the tech domain, because this therefore means that the special treatment the human has traditionally deserved is not necessarily available. So I don't agree with that. I think that we're talking about fundamentally different categories. And even in relation to, I accept that the universe itself can be regarded as conscious, that we have, meaning that consciousness is fundamental. I would say that that is a scientific description of what was a theological truth before that. And these are substitutes for talking about God, because the reason why they use consciousness is because it absolves people of obligations, reciprocity and responsibility. And hence they say, yeah, consciousness is fundamental, but there's no dogma. We don't want any dogma. Dogma means anything which might restrict your actions in the world. That's the thing that they don't want. So I'm very skeptical about a lot of the things that sound attractive. They're physical descriptions of the world. They don't fit in with a lot of theological constructs. And I think they can be misused. So I don't subscribe to them, but I can understand the thing. And I think we have to understand and have more respect for nature, for animals. But this AI stuff doesn't have, and some of this AI is totally anti-nature. And despite the examples we can use of Google putting trackers on bees to help the bee population, but that's again a symbiosis, a symbiotic process. So I'm skeptical about that, about the uses of panpsychism.
2: Yeah, thank you for that. And then just one other quick little follow-up. I have a brother who actually works in IT, hello, Eric, in the Washington, D.C. area. And he was telling me a couple weeks ago, because he reads all these articles about how there was an AI program that independently sent an email that went out of the bounds, and that apparently all these banks had to have a meeting because they didn't have control, and that this AI essentially said that it did it because it could do it. And so I'm just curious if you've heard of something like that or...
0: There's a lot of examples of AI being deceptive as well as being sycophantic and as well as hallucinating. So we know that. The problem is when you say, oh, we have to solve these problems, the solutions involve the more use and instantiation of information technology. So what we have in all of this is an AI and technocratic ratchet where everything is a ratchet in one direction away from human control. And the question I would ask, well, why do we want all these systems? Why can we not, for example, just talk to people or communicate with people or like people or interact with people or, you know, do normal things that people used to do for thousands of years? Why do we want to suddenly shift where we instantiate all those things and institutionalize them in an infrastructure and in a technological structure? So those things can happen, but they will also be used to argue, oh, that's why we need regulation. So what they do is they let the horse out of the stable, they let the bolt off the door, and then they say, look, the horse got away, we'll help you, you know, we'll help with cleaning up the same people that did it. So I'm not about your brother Eric, who I'm sure is a great guy as well, but that's right. There is an inherent danger of misalignment, unintended consequences, and I fear. And the last time we did a talk, Jeffrey, I predicted monkeypox a year before it came on the agenda. Unfortunately, I predict we're going to have some spectacular failures, which will be of AI, which will have severe consequences. Visualize perhaps airplanes falling out of the sky, for example, and which is used as a leverage to say, oh, that's why we need more AI. And so the argument for AI regulation is a double-edged sword. If it's the wrong type of regulation, if it's merely regulation of companies like in the EU and not regulation of the domain of national security, it can produce the opposite result. For example, the regulation of data protection in Europe didn't lead to the reduction of people having data protection against you. It led to more collecting of information by the government on you. And then we have companies who are in the public-private partnerships that gain access to those, like Palantir, for example. So I'm very skeptical about the people that are concerned for us in some of these contexts. Mm.
1: We have a question from another person who has been a guest on New Thinking Aloud, Paul Leslie.
2: Hey,
1: who is a psychotherapist and has been interviewed by both myself and Emmy. And

0: from your position know well that people could use AI to magnify their existing condition, whereby the AI seems to corroborate their sense of the world. So there's inherent dangers, apart from the fact that people will become very attached and addicted to AI. And there's also a school, a group of people being described as technomancers who utilize AI to try and contact spirits and for occult reasons. And again, I've always warned against people, and especially young people, experimenting with, in inappropriate context, trying to engage with the spirit world in and doing things that they don't know about. But this practice is increasing in relation to AI as well. So it's a maybe a marginal danger, but it's there. So all of these things begin to relate to the idea of relationship. Now, I'm suggesting that the healthy individual needs a relationship to the earth, to nature, to the people around them, to the other human beings, and also to the spiritual world and the higher conceptions, or God, if you like. And that's compromised when we establish relationships with non-human beings. So I think it's a great danger, Paul. I think there's the dangers are going to become more revealed quicker. I don't think it's merely about the access to mental advice, which certainly is a problem. It's about a deeper, what Gunther Anders said about Promethean shame. It's the idea that technology makes people feel inadequate per se, because they say, oh, look, this thing knows everything. This works very well. And Gunther Anders warned us about this in the 50s, that we were going to come to such a stage that we'd lose confidence because of our perception of the abilities of technology. And this is there as well in relation to artificial intelligence. And hopefully, certainly some people do get use and they may get a certain basic advice. But again, I would focus on the significance of face-to-face relationships. So thanks for that question, Paul.
1: Yeah, it's an interesting thing because on one hand, people are rushing toward technology. I mean, we say AI now, but it's a form of technology. And of course, we're interacting because of, I mean, 10 years ago, the video quality of doing what we're doing live was not at the level it's at now. So on one hand, that's beneficial and people are rushing toward it. Essentially, I think a lot of people do think that, for example, well, I could save money in, you know, Paul's example and not have to spend money if I'm private paying with going to a therapist. And AI knows pretty much it's read all the books on the planet and it has consulted so much that maybe I could even get more help from this AI. And so people are rushing toward it. On the other hand, there's this cautionary tale, I think, that's kind of woven through what you're talking about here and what we're also why I think it was important for Jeff and I to have this. And thank you for joining us, James, on what can we all do when on one hand we want it, but on the other hand, we're also like, wait a minute, this is maybe not the best idea fully.
0: Yeah, of course. And people say, well, why are you using the technology, you know, and complaining about it when it can communicate? I've always, it was the study of communications technology that led me early on from the 70s to understand that the future was, as Arthur C. Clarke said, I agreed with everything he said. And then he said, the future of mankind is merger with machines, and I could never understand that. And that has determined what my belief is. The object of all of this is for us to merge with the machines. Zoom became available during the COVID crisis. Zoom. We will be allowed to be in a glass menagerie in the glass zoo. That's okay. And that, in fact, was utilized to facilitate the situation where we're forced to stay at home. And now people are arguing for climate lockdowns where you'll be forced to stay at home. They say, well, you can still talk to people on Zoom or whatever, but it's not the same kind of thing. So we're being lured more and more into a normalization of communication methods. And in reality,

0: our communication in this form would only be a percentage of a much greater interaction with technology, you know, which is probably reduced than what it would be in the normal interaction in traditional society.
1: Here's a question from a viewer whose YouTube name, and maybe his actual name, is David Winking 657. Well, probably 657.
0: Yeah, we cut that out.
1: Maybe that's the machine part. Yeah. Anyhow, here's David's question. What is the best case scenario for citizens and regular folk with the implementation of widespread AI?
0: Well, I'm not the best person to ask that, but
1: let me reinterpret it. Yeah. I think what he's saying, the way I would interpret it, is, I mean, what is the best thing that the average person can do given the threats that you see?
0: I could say that, of course, we could put forward the marketing thing about the great society and great medical care and all of this, but really, the big question in relation to response, Jeffrey, is you have to be able to answer a question to yourself: is who am I and what am I? I know it's daft, but you said people, we know the great wisdom, know thyself, but in order to know yourself, you have to ask those questions. Who am I and what am I? Do it after this show. Write down and explain to yourself who you are as an exercise. You don't have to, or just think when you're having a cup of tea or coffee. Who am I and what am I? Now, if you find it hard to answer that question, there's something that we should consider in relation to the ontology of what we are. And if we can't answer that question, we're in no position to give away our agency. So my point is not that we end up being disillusioned, demoralized. I don't want to do that. I'm saying that this is a great contrast in which we have to discover who we are. We have to identify to ourselves who we are, and then we have to begin to act consistently with who we are. We have to act in the world. We have to take our place in the world. Why should we sit listening to some tech billionaire who's telling you that he doesn't really want you to continue? He's saying that, I don't like your species very much. And if you talk too much about the humans, you're being speciesist, as head of Google, for example, or Thiel, or listen to Alex Karp, or whoever. And I'm making an argument in favor of the human. And if you begin to examine what a human is, you're forced to look at least of what people have understood, going back from Aristotle or going through the traditions I've mentioned, going through the great scholars in the great traditions, to get a better picture. So at least you can say, when we go on to the next life, well, this is what I knew what I was at least. But if we give up, as people have lost the vocabulary, the conceptual vocabulary, the descriptions of what they are, and have no idea, and are willing to adopt a whole range of theories. One day they're idealist, one day they're stoicist, one day... But beyond that, what is the ontology of who and what we are? So what I say is that once we do that, the inevitable response, unless you're going to give up and say, I'll become a cyborg, is that you're created in the image of God, or whatever variant you want to put on Emmy, whatever way you'd articulate it. You're created in the image of God. And that image was traditionally conceived in particular in terms of the intellectus and the capacity to be open to the world and to flower and to flourish. So, but we have to start from somewhere, and we can't take away the roots of consciousness that Jeffrey started off his whole. We have to look at the roots of consciousness. We have to go beyond and ask those simple questions. So that's what we have to do. So this is a great challenge, which has the possibilities of forcing us to say, hold on, I don't want that, because I'm actually a human with all these capacities that's capable of receiving and being receptive and being open and being available to the greater world. And that's what this is challenging us to do. We have to push ourselves to that, and we have to assert ourselves. that you have as every right to determine the future of the human race as some guy that happens to run, a big company, mainly on behalf of the military, because a lot of these guys are front guys for the military-industrial complex. So why be quiet in this? If you realised who you are, you wouldn't be quiet in it. So that would be my answer to the human response. Yes, there could be, if we get involved sufficiently, whereby AI is reduced to application to beneficial uses, where we stop using it in war, because most of it is going to be used in war, in lethal autonomous weapons. It's going to be used to police us. It's going to be used to take away rights from the citizens. And that's not good. But the more we become aware of that, and the more we take ownership, because we understand who we are and what we are, the better we can deal with it. I hope that answers the question.
2: I think that's a great answer. And I really like how you mention and encourage people to ask themselves, who are they? And that's, of course, was inscribed on the Temple of Delphi. Know thyself, the who band, who are you? Mm. And what I noticed as you were visually, when you were speaking and listening to you, James, was that as you were moving, some of the gestures, I think, was creating a light effect on your art that you created behind you. And I'm wondering if you could comment about, because I haven't seen any questions come in yet exactly about this, about describing, if you could describe that art piece that you created in the context of our conversation, because I think also we're talking about power. Who has power?
0: Mm-hmm. Yeah, I think that I was trying to simply express an idea that people may reflect on, and others wield powers you yield. So we have huge amount of powers as individuals who are created in the image of God. And our job in all the traditions, whether in Taoism, in Islam, in Catholicism, in Christianity, is to align with that power. It's to go in accord with that power. And that's why I wrote the mystical accord. So you're faced with a choice between two ways. You can call it aligning with God or the Promethean rejection of God, or satanic if you want, whatever way. It's a rejection of the higher powers. And it's expressed in a contrast between two ideas. If we take it from a Catholic perspective, is thy will be done, as Jesus says in Gethsemane and in the Our Father. And the contrast to that is do what thou wilt, is Aleister Crowley. And this is an idea of doing what you want, irrespective of the people around you, of society, of the effects. And do what thou wilt is associated with the sorceress approach, a magician approach, a Nietzschean approach in some ways. And we see this, we see this very, this sorceress element very much in artificial intelligence. Norbert Wiener argued about this nearly 70 years ago. He explained about the sorcery of cybernetics, that it would become sorcerous. And he was involved in it right from the start. So cybernetics and artificial intelligence split, but really they come back together. The methods underneath them inform both, and they can't be split easily. And cybernetics, of course, is about governance. So when I say others wield powers you yield, I'm saying that we incrementally give all our powers away. Well, we give it to an agent, we give it to this, we give it to that. We externalize our memory. And memory was a very important thing for magicians to protect them against evil spirits. We see a similar thing in the PK man when he develops his memory, when he's dealing with, as far as I can see, or remember, when he's dealing with the alien. You need protection. So now we're taking away that protection. We're externalizing our memory in these machines, for example. And that has an impact on the structure of our brain and the possibility that we can be possessed or open to hypnosis, as Paul Leslie knows about, for example. So once we give the powers away, they're available to someone else to use them. And they're claiming them. They're saying, we have power over you. Give your power to us. And people are succumbing to this. So in this way, if we think of Faustus and the Faustian idea, you're signing a pact, but we sign a pact every day for little things. Do you consent to this? Do you consent to this? And all these machines, do you consent? And we consent. And the cumulative consents that we give are part of us giving power away, and this will get more so in the future, where a lot of these things can be got around if we consent to it. So there's a direct relationship. I want the people to think about how powerful they are starting off, and how they're made to feel small, and how they're made to feel disempowered, and how they are demoralized in relation to their to the world in relation to technology.
2: Mm-hmm. Thank you for that. I'm really enjoying all of your responses, James, and I think our viewers are as well. Do you have a question in mind or comment, Jeff? Or there's one that I'm eyeing, but if...
1: Well, I'll step in. Andrei Swavash Krasowski, one of our regular viewers and regular commenters on our live streams, I think this is getting to the heart of the issue, maybe not. He asks, as there are obvious threats with AI, but there are also great benefits, do you have any thoughts about how to get the balance between over-enthusiasm and panic as regarding AI?
0: A spiritual perspective will certainly not make you over-enthusiastic. I really don't see any serious spiritual traditions which would make people over-enthusiastic about AI. You might make... There are certain Oriental tendencies that might be... I don't see it. In relation to the depressive element, if you believe in the spiritual world, you know that these things are not going to triumph in the end in relation to the most significant things. They can't take away meaning and reality. They cannot beat those things. So there's no need to be demoralized. You're only demoralized if you take that reality as the reality, and especially the new simulated reality as reality. So a spiritual position should keep you in the center between those things and keep you centered on your own, what you have control of. If you focus on what you have control of, well, then you're not going to be sucked into this panic, because the panic is deliberate, and you're going to be kept in a state of fear. And also, I don't believe that you'll be over-enthusiastic or suffer from that, because if you understand who you are, you're not going to really be affected by that. So, as I've said, I started at the Mystical Accord, and when we started talking about that right at the start with Jeff, I said there's two things I'm interested in. One, spiritual evolution or assertion, and the problem of the challenge of technology. So that's the context in which I view these things. Now, I'm not saying about... I'm trying to describe what I think is happening from the phenomenon itself and the dangers to spirituality. But the final point, we know about the Hegelian dialectic and the material, which is important in the materialist dialectic and Marxism, etc. But there is a bigger dialectic. This will operate in relation to the spiritual world, and ultimately, the good forces, if you like, in the spiritual world will triumph. But that doesn't mean that it's not going to be costly beforehand. But here is a choice for us, in the contrast, to make choices which vindicate our own consciences and the consciences of other humans that want to remain human. So thanks for the question. I appreciate the question. Thanks.
2: I think woven in that question, I mean, obviously you addressed it, but Jeff, I was eyeing the very same question. So is that he was, or she, the questioner was also talking about, as there's obvious benefits as well, and kind of I think they're talking about the balance of AI, and do you feel there's any way to have any balance with this, or is it just like resist, or...
0: Okay, the balance comes from, firstly, identifying your own anthropology and the global anthropology to understand what's going on, because this technology has an end. It's not determined by a human end, for example. So it has an objective. I believe that objective is to over-concentration and control of the individual. But there's no inherent telos in the technology itself beyond that. So the technology becomes a theology. What we can do is try and obviously maximize the applications of AI for beneficial purposes, for medical reasons. Everyone's in favor of that, but it won't be. It's going to be used to kill people. It is being used to kill people. I bet you there's a higher application of AI investment to war, to weapons, than there is to any medical thing you want to hear about.
2: And robots. Melania Trump walked out with a robot, and that's kind of, I mean, this is like...
0: Yes, and China is producing huge amount of robots because they don't have children there's a direct sociological connection between the two, and again, huge resources. So now you're going to be getting the robots looking after you in the old folks' home. Now, I don't think that's a good thing, but that's what you're going to get. There's loads of articles about post-human care. The robot will be given. My sister said to me about a robot serving her somewhere. I don't know where she was. So this is all the time, people are being pushed aside. Now, I'm glad to see people like Bernie Sanders realizing the significance of this. It's not a critique because he's very, very good on it now. But if I say to Bernie, what's the basis of your critique? Because it can't be workers, because the workers are going to be taken away. This, and that's also in the Marxist basis. The Marxist future, the Trotskyist future, if you read any of the massive documentation on the Marxist Internet Archive or the Trotskyist Archive and all the things, it's heading towards technocracy as well. Leon Trotsky said that communism is the only way to get technocracy in the United States. But it doesn't matter, as Deng Xiaoping said, you can use the black cat and the white cat, still the same. So both capitalism and communism are leading to technocracy. And I say that technocracy is the problem that we face. I mean, so you have to look at the end of your policy. The benefits are all those obvious things, if they use it for that. But even if we say, we need AI to control the environment, well, then we can get a technocratic response to a technocratic solution to the environment, which doesn't actually protect any nature, using all the resources while claiming to be protecting us from climate change. It's disturbing the climate cycles. So even the benefits have costs in that. Yes, for medical benefits, it's fantastic. For information, for efficiency, all of that. I've no problem with that. But it has to be subject to an overriding direction about where is this technology going on a macro, on a micro scale.
2: Yeah, and some people suggest that AI is going to save the planet and heal all the woes of environmental impact that was already occurring before AI, which is now going like at a lightning speed, it seems. And so that's a huge issue as well as the environment.
0: At the moment, the data centers increased to assist AI are sucking up water from scarce resources and places they won't replace, including from the, you know, so if that's environmental, fair enough, but I don't think so.
2: And something else that you said, and then of course we want to go with our viewers' questions because this is an opportunity for them to ask questions, is that you mentioned about how the people who have developed this, or you're suggesting that they don't like humans, or maybe some don't, or majority don't, or maybe it's all of them. And I'm also curious about your thoughts on people liking themselves, because I feel like if somebody doesn't like a human, that's othering. And that tells me that those people probably don't really like themselves. And I'm just wondering if you can comment a little bit about that component, because of how we can empower people with what their own sovereignty, perhaps.
0: That's the most difficult question, actually. You're absolutely right on that. But if you look at a whole range of statements, they articulate this post-humanist idea about the inevitability of technology, often because they're very left-brained, but it's often couched in the context or contextualized of there's no God, and as Hinton explicitly says. And Hinton, of course, he's a great-grandson of Boole, the mathematics lecturer who developed Boolean logic and algebra, and also whose daughter, Voynich, Ethel Voynich, wrote The Gadfly, which is the biggest seller in Soviet Union, about revolutionary. So this is a tradition he comes from about how the world is seeing. But this is, if you listen to any of them, the head of Palantir or Musk, etc., they articulate this view. And then you ask the question, okay, they say, well, we don't know if humans survive. Or another one from Sam Altman, I think he was saying that, well, what's the chances of AI destroying humanity? Whatever, maybe 25%, and some say 60%. So they're saying, you're all going to hop for the, you know, on a bungee line over a cliff, and there's one in four chance that you're not going to make it, you know, and you're being pushed by these guys. And you say, well hold on a second. And then the question is, well, why do they not like other humans? Now, there's all kinds of, this was studied in the context of the empire and imperial views, and why people didn't like the Irish, and why people didn't like natives or other people, all that kind of stuff. It's well documented. But we're getting to the thing of, why do people not like themselves, their own species? And they usually say, well, because they create war, or they war against us, or the head of Palantir is because people are not American, because America is the greatest, you know, and he's a totally different view than he would have expressed a few years ago. So he's being nationalist and talking about abolishing the far right while being, it's very... very ironic. But this thing, why do people hate humans? It's a deep spiritual issue. And unfortunately, one does have to consider entities. One does have to consider the idea of other forces which are operating, the idea traditionally demons, whatever, jinn, or whatever way you want to articulate it. You do have to consider that there are other forces operating, but there is a self-loathing that, which Gunther Anders noticed, particularly in relation to technology, and this is manifest in the a cult of death. Immediately following on from these AI advances, we get a massive movement in euthanasia, and we get people like in Canada being offered euthanasia because they don't have enough money or they're disabled. They immediately follow on from that, and euthanasia is being increased all the time. Abortion has been extended all around the world. A whole range of issues that suggest an inability to see human life in the way that it was seen hitherto. There's a whole range of issues, and then war, of course. The what the Allied forces did in the last few years, or the last 20 years, going back to Iraq. Could have been prosecuted under war crimes of aggression under the Nuremberg trial. But if
3: 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It's 12:02 Wednesday, May 20th, 2026. We're going to take a short music break and get back to this discussion that I hope people are listening to with an open mind and accommodating the perspective of James Tunney on his concern for the unfolding artificial intelligence crisis and how it is affecting, because of its unusual elements, for reasons very well described in this talk with New Thinking Aloud's Jeffrey Mishlove and his assistant. So we'll listen to a tune written by Neil Young, and then we'll get back to the show. This is Helpless, and I think it's performed by Elk City on the CD Cinnamon Girl, women artists cover Neil Young for charity. Then we'll go right back into the discussion.

0: There is no international legal regime which is effective. It doesn't work, and therefore it shouldn't be called legal. But underneath all of these issues is, why do people hate other people so much? And not only hate other people, they now hate the species. And there is something about that. There is something about our movement away from what it is to be human. And that again goes back to the original question, well, who are we? And what obligations do we owe to other people? Which is what all the spiritual traditions are about. But once you begin to say, well, I don't have to pay any attention to God. I can create idols. I can rob, steal, murder's okay. I don't want any of that dogma. Do what thou wilt. There must be consequences. As a pragmatist, if you're talking about William James, he would say, well, these are the views, these are the consequences, and work back. But that self-hatred and self-loathing, yes, is a very interesting aspect that I haven't cracked yet.
1: Yes, the self-hating, and I would, just from experience working as a, we'll say, a therapist healer myself and guiding people deep within themselves, that many people don't like themselves or love themselves or even accept themselves. And I feel like that might be at the core of some of what you were suggesting about.
0: Yeah, it's not a thing I'm too familiar with myself, I have to say. But
1: yeah. Well, we have lots of other questions coming in. Are you eyeing any, Jeff, or do you have any comments,
2: yes,
1: of what James has been saying?
2: Well, I have a question here, okay, from a person whose YouTube name is Marvy's Pop Pop. I think I'm saying it correctly. Who says, I would love to see what James's thoughts are on the relationship to cognitive decline that is already taking place as a result of AI and algorithms already, and also where he sees this leading to in the future.
0: I remember going to see my aunt. I think she was in her 90s, and she was suffering from a bit of dementia, but she was able to recall, you know, when he asked her to say a poem or sing a song, she was able to deliver it perfectly, you know, without a flaw. And I was reading an article by Charles Upton that he sent me, and I was responding to that, and I was saying that the reasons why magicians learned memory things was to protect themselves. And the reason why he wrote about Green Grow the Rushes, so an old Christian kind of mnemonic based on numbers, and children would learn this. Now, when you learn something and put it in your deep memory and it's distributed across your brain, you don't lose it. So that if you lost everything else, you still may be able to say at the end, whatever that thing is, remember the story about God or whatever, and the whole structure of reality that was embedded in that. And even in the film 2001: A Space Odyssey, when, you know, remember the computer wanted to kill Dave, although mm-hmm. Geoffrey Hinton, never crossed Geoffrey Hinton's mind, the man that developing the AI, that this could happen, surprisingly. And when he's pulling out the tapes and going back, he goes back to the computer's remembering the nursery rhymes that he learned at the start when he was being programmed. So when we're externalizing our memory, you know, you see people, I don't go to concerts, but you see people at concerts and all they're doing is holding up their phone to put it onto a memory. They're externalizing the experience and their memory. It's not embedded in the same way in the brain, and it must weaken the brain. So when people didn't have these devices, they talked to people more. They remembered who they are. They communicated to them. They remembered things about their lives. There was a few of them. My uncle was a politician, and he remembered everyone's name, and he did it deliberately. And he taught the guy that became the prime minister about doing that. So when I saw the guy that became prime minister at a funeral, he went all down the rows and said, hello, John, hello, Mary, hello, the whole lot of them. And he remembered all the names, and even simple things like that about human interaction are being lost. You say, well, who are you? I'll check you out on Facebook or something. It's crazy. So there's a huge impact on it, but it's also a spiritual impact, because We're meant to remember things. And that's why it was important, actually, in relation to openness to the spiritual world, that people did learn things or did recite great passages or did remember the things, as you were saying, like at your wedding, did have things that gave them. They may be the last things that we remember. As opposed to remembering some TikTok video is the only thing you can recall because it was the last thing you saw when you're passing into the next world. There's a serious... So to answer the question, Marley, I think there's a serious impact on the totality of the operation already caused by mobile phones, but you're going to be forced to get AI agents. So soon you will hear, oh, your mobile phone is no longer just a mobile phone, it's an AI agent, and this will interact with the world for you and will take and suck out more social functions from you, and then you will be forced to use them. And then we will have the convergence between the agents, so it will be telling you effectively what to do in certain cases. So it's a serious attack on the cognitive structure, which is also a structure which is necessary in relation to maintain the spirit. And that's what Jesus says in relation to ye are the salt of the earth. I've explained that I believe that means it's a referring to structure and the crystalline structure of the humans, but you can lose it. And he proceeds then to talk about light, and the light operates in this context. But if you lose your structure, you become incapable of receiving the divine light or holding it because you have given it away to these machines. AI is going to exacerbate that. So short answer, it's a serious threat to if we misuse it. Now, certainly, I'm not saying everyone using the thing is going to be contaminated by the thing. There's certainly sensible use, but we have to be very, very prudent. But the choice to be prudent will be taken away from us when it becomes pervasive and you're forced to. And they say, well, you have to be included. You can't avoid it. You must use it. That's what will happen. That's the inevitable tendency. You will be forced to have an AI agent.
1: Mm. Well, unless do you think people can voice their own opinions or take action, or do you think it's just inevitable that this will happen?
0: We have to, but it can't be done by people just learning other critique. They have to really understand in a deep sense and understand that there's a difference between the head and the heart. When you're blessing yourself in Catholicism, you're linking the head to the heart. But the heart is the critical thing. And the heart is the place, as we saw in relation to Teresa of Avila, where your relationship with the unit, with God, with other people comes from. And we're forgetting that. And we're forgetting that if we see in the different traditions, including in Islam, this is where wisdom comes from. Or in the Catholic tradition and sapientia and wisdom is about the heart. And this is being ignored by the over left brained channeling of us into ways of dealing with people which deny all those elements of us.
2: Mm-hmm. Well, James, earlier you indicated that you have managed, you're one of the rare people on this planet, especially in the Western world, and a person of relative affluence, not to have a cell phone.
3: 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It's 12:17, Wednesday, May 20th, and you're listening to Spawning Stones with Ben.
2: What has that been like for you?
0: I listened to Ian McGilchrist, and he was holding out, but he had to give up recently because he just couldn't do it. And actually, I was surprised to hear that Yuval Noah Harari doesn't have a mobile phone, but he does admit that his partner has to do a lot more now with use the phone because it's impossible to deal with the government because they talk about inclusion. So more recently, I've obviously had to, you know, when you're in verification, you cannot live without someone else or getting from someone else. But I don't carry a mobile phone. I don't have a mobile phone. I'm still hanging as far as I can, although I'm setting up a business. The business will help too. I hope my wife probably operate that. But I don't like my humanness being impinged on. I've always felt that. I felt that about cars as well. I've never driven either in my life, Jeffrey. I know this is the thing that Americans find it hard, because you're forced to. You've been forced to live in motor cars. You've been forced to live in a motor car society. I never wanted to have a motor car. Those ideas are supported when you read about the Mega Machine and Mumford. You don't have a choice in America. I remember going to up near where Paul Leslie lives, I was talking over there, and I left the hotel, and you couldn't go anywhere. You couldn't. There was no place to go. There was no footpath. There was no whatever. You had to get a taxi to go across the road. Same when you're in the cities in New Orleans. You know, you walk over. You're not allowed. You know, so it's dangerous or whatever. But in Europe, was based on people being able to walk around. All the beautiful places in Europe, which were associated historically with a Catholic center, most of the beautiful cities, people say, oh, God, Prague, it was associated with the Catholic history, which enforced an idea with a cathedral built by the community as a community effort and built in proportion. So we went to the cities in Eastern Europe, as I told you, about 20 years ago, and the old parts were kept in East Germany, unlike in West Germany, which were more westernized. And when we went back a couple of years ago, you see these big ugly buildings, you know, in a new business center, which are disproportionate. There's no human proportion. There's no relationship, because they're all echoing this "do what thou wilt," the Tower of Babel, Promethean Man. It doesn't care about the human. So even the environment we live in is affected. So I've avoided them, and we got rid of television years ago. And there's a lot of other things I try and do, because I'm a human, and I was apparently evolved, if you want to say evolved, as opposed to be able to walk around. Thanks be to God, I can still do that, or travel around. If you look at the human body, you say, well, that's designed to do a few things, including to walk. And it's very important for me to maintain that link with the earth. And I'm delighted for all the time I haven't spent in big traffic jams, as far as I know. Of course, other poor, unfortunate people have to do that. But so I'm not against the technology. I'm just saying, personally, it's been very important for me to have my feet on the ground, and I enjoy it like that. And I also want to be present as far as I can. And if you have a mobile phone and somebody can change your mood, change your direction, change your thought, and it's going all the time, it must be very, very difficult for you to maintain any coherent sense of your own presence without it must be fragmented. I imagine it must be very, very difficult for people, especially if it's going all the time, if they're communicating all the time. They can't be, because they're concentrating on something else, and they're not concentrating on where they are. So that's just personal. I'm not saying I'm great for that, of course, but really, we've made a bad job of this, of mass technology, and we haven't sought to maintain balance in that context.
1: I was thinking about, we talked about my wedding earlier, about how we put that piece in there of the scripture of ye are gods, and that was just a nod for people to consider that we can be godlike, or we can be kind, loving to ourselves and others, and so forth. And I was married in 2009, and right after our wedding is when iPhones became really ubiquitous, and I was telling my husband, I was really glad that at our wedding we didn't have everybody having their phones up, like videoing it and snapping all these shots and posting on social media before we maybe want to put out our own photos or what have you. And so I think it's kind of that, for better or worse, there seems to be sort of like pros and cons. I mean, people do like that they can connect with somebody. I mean, I remember being young and it was a big deal. I was born in 1973. It was a big deal to make a long distance phone call, or even to call across the coast in the United States, or an international phone call would just be hugely expensive. So do you think there's some value to some of the technology, James? I mean, we're here on YouTube, so, and I learned about Jeffrey Mishlove through television.
0: Of course there is.
1: Years ago.
0: I started off and I set up modules in communication technology law, but the point was about communication. It was to facilitate human interaction. It was not to take away human functions. So I'm very disposed to that. I don't have any problem with something which is genuinely facilitative. But I mentioned on Substack, putting a few articles up there recently, a note that in the 1980s, when I was in London in the city, and a stockbroker came in and put a mobile phone, a huge thing, on, it was the first time I'd seen one, on the counter. And so he was the only one with a mobile phone. Now I'm the only one without it. Do you not see that in a generation, you've been forced to choose this? You've been forced to have this. And there must be somewhere where all our lives we can identify costs of not having connection with people. There must be massive amount of old people around who are not getting visited, who are not in the community, and other people. Economically, must be, and that must be. Now, some of them, of course, will be benefiting from the technology. Some won't be, but there are always pros and cons. So I'm not anti-technology per se. I'm against this present imperialistic, neo-imperialistic, neo-colonial use of technology as a control function of the human to change them. So what they're saying is evolution, we all evolved through natural selection and nature, evolution, and as soon as that principle is established, they say, oh, therefore we're going to change you. But that's not evolution by natural selection. That's nothing got to do with evolution. That's eugenics, and that's the Promethean idea. So it's a big lie when you begin to look at the projection, what lies ahead. So this stuff arguably is to get us in the net. There has to be, you know, I'm sure your father told you not to take the sweets off the funny man if he offers you a bag of sweets. Now, the argument to that is, well, the sweets taste nice. That's not the argument. And that's what people are telling me. Oh, you know what I mean? These sweets are very, very nice. You know, the nice man gave me, and he doesn't actually look that odd after, you know, et cetera, et cetera, et cetera. So it's the same argument. Of course, can people not understand or consider that you're getting for free access to technology that is hugely costly? It costs billions and billions of dollars to make it available to you, and billions of liters of water to make it available, and billions of watts of energy to make it available. But you're getting it for nothing. Again, your father might have said there's probably a catch there, and there is a big catch, and the catch is our freedom. We're being made dependent on it. We're being pushed with this thing, like the drug pushers do. We're going to be dependent, and we won't be able to get out of it. Same as you are not able to get out of the car culture, the mobile phone culture, whatever of that mass technological, you won't be able to escape it, and that's the problem.
1: Mm-hmm. Thank you, James. I thought there was it even in Sweden, or... I thought there were some cities that were consciously creating centers where only bicycles could enter versus vehicles.
0: Yeah, but there are also other reasons. I mean, it's very easy to get around bikes here. I do use a bike. I'm not against that, and it's very accessible, and I like it a lot. So you can get around for that. Although there's other reasons why they're also making that, well, because they don't want you to have the freedom in your car. So, but when you've constructed your life on the basis of a car society, You will be very alienated, but don't worry. You'll have your AI agents to help you when you're sitting at home, when they cut off the, when they make it difficult for you to drive your car, for example.
1: When you have your pet robot that you can ride into town.
0: And you may be able to get a Google driverless thing to help you.
1: We have a question from one of our volunteers, Padraig, who is in Ireland, and he asks, what does James believe will be potential alternatives for people whose employment is taken over by AI on a mass global scale, such as universal basic income, et cetera?
0: Yeah, I think the universal basic income is going to be a trap. I think that the idea will be to have massive unemployment, create huge dependency, then they create dependency on the state, they guaranteed an income. As Jeffrey was talking about the experiment with the mice, you don't really have a lot of incentive to do things, and you begin to lose interest. You're certainly not going to, which are basic income, you probably won't be revolting against the state. They will have so many drones and weapons now that it'll be difficult to resist. So I'm not a fan of that as the way forward, but certainly with digital currency, digital identity, you're not going to have a lot of choice. You're not going to have a lot of choice in relation to your freedom, because freedom is not written into this agenda. There's no concept of freedom underlying this thing. There's an idea of license, which means you can do certain things that they allow you. You can have as much pornography as you want, for example, but that's dehumanizing in the extent to which it's presented, and it was meant to be dehumanizing. So you'll be given a load of things that are bad for you, but the idea that is for to protect you when these huge companies are making billions and billions out of forcing you into the network, I wouldn't be too happy about it. So I wouldn't. I know some people will feel it's very, very useful, and in fact, the COVID crisis was used as a trial run to pay out money to people who were not being productive. And they will certainly learn from that, but I'm very, very sceptical. All of this increases our dependence and moves away from the idea that you as a human have any ability to produce or to live or to look after yourself in any sense in the natural world, or tend to your garden, or do whatever. So these solutions have been prepared already. They will be made available as soon as the digital currency comes out, and they will be linked with massive unemployment. But here's the solution, and here's your digital wallet, and here's your thing. So you'll get, every month, you'll get 1,000 doofers or something, and you can spend them in whatever way, and then they'll disappear. And if you're good, you might get a bonus. If you're doing what the government wants, you'll get 1,500. And if you're bad, you don't get any doofers this month, or you get a reduction. And so it's like a game. We're being dragged into a big computer game. So the people that are saying that we're in a simulation are really talking about the future as opposed to an accurate description of the present. So I'm not very optimistic. I can understand that people won't have any choice, but really it goes back to the original. Who are you, and why do you need to have your life run by bureaucrats who have decided in their elite forums in various contexts for a variety of reasons, mainly control, to control? So we really have to decide who we are, to decide that we're entitled to live as humans on the planet. And I believe that that works when you have a bigger view, but it will only be when people begin to really wake up. I know we were talking about woke people before, but really wake up to who they are, because I believe they have been, with technology, they have been under a hypnotic spell. I really believe that people have been hypnotized by the totality of the technology. They've been mesmerized in a generation, so that part of their brain is incapable of critically dealing with these issues because they've been disempowered. They have a fantasy and illusion that they're actually in control when they're in fact losing control all the time. So to answer, Padraig, thanks for the question. Not very, very optimistic. The thing to invest in is your own spirituality, is in finding about who you are and finding about your relations to other people and working from there, because if you don't have any spiritual base, all the other things are merely transactions. You should focus on the transcendent, and the transcendent then will inform your relationship to how we go forward from here.
2: James, I wonder if you can share with our viewers the extent to which you have or haven't used AI.
0: In order to talk about it, I have used it in

0: AI when it begins to tell you how great you are, etc., etc. So that's a subtlety. Now, maybe you don't get it, Jeff, but I do all the time. But maybe it's true. Maybe it's actually true. But the sycophancy, etc. And you begin to see it, and then you can see sometimes what the computer is thinking and how it's interacting. And then the I was curious about when I was researching the newspapers or going through it to see, did the Pope actually sign this? To see, could I get any evidence about whether the Pope had signed this AI encyclical, which was called Magnifica Humanitatis, or Humanitas is the provisional name that has come out. So I believe it's going to be an encyclical whereby he asserts the importance of humanity. He asserts the importance of the soul, of the intellectus, all the things I've talked about. He asserts the dangers of in relation to children, in relation to education, and proceeds from there. So I'm looking forward. So as a last resort, I asked ChatGPT, has the Pope signed, just to see what I get an answer, and it said, has Pope Leo signed a thing? And he said that there is no Pope Leo. Pope Francis is the Pope at the moment. Okay. And I asked a few questions, and it continued to go on, and then it told me that I had made a mistake, and then it told me that I had lied because I had made a mistake. So it's very, very interesting. So bear in mind, these are going to be running your life. These are going to be running, making decisions or piloting your planes in the future, or interacting with, you know. So I do use it in order to see what it is, but as with other things, I hope to eventually, when I'm writing books and all that, I have to use a lot of technology for access to sources as well as the library. I do hope to disengage and really disengage from technology at some time in the future. But until my contribution to this battle is over, I can't really disengage from it. And like anybody else, when you're researching things, you can go off blind down blind alleys, cul-de-sacs, waste time and that. So I'm not presenting myself as a saint. I'm a good old-fashioned sinner in the Catholic context, I'm like everybody else. You're going to see what the phenomenon is, probably.
1: So you're not advocating, I presume, you're not advocating that other people follow in your path and stop using cell phones and totally minimize their use of AI?
0: They don't have the option. They don't have the option. All I would say to them, they can't do it. They can't go to work. They can't. Their social life is now set up on the things, their friends, whatever. They don't have the option in many cases. All I would say at this stage is just bear in mind how you have been trapped into this. That's all I would say.
2: Okay, we'll stop there. We've been listening to Emmy Van Nes and Jeffrey Mishlow from New Thinking Aloud discussing the AI crisis with James Tunney. And we'll say goodbye today with a tune by Neil Young, Comes a Time, from a tribute to Neil Young. This is Kate York performing Neil Young, and then we'll also listen to Prophecy, or part of the track Prophecy, from Tibetan musician Nawang Kechog. Thank you for listening to another Spawning Stones with Ben.

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That was Shirley Scott, the queen of the Hammond B3 organ, and her trio, with a tune called Southern Comfort, but maybe it should be called Wake Up. You are listening to The Rubber Room, your Mulligan Stew of the airwaves. I'm your host, Dan Towner, and I'll be playing the usual kind of all kinds of stuff, so long as it swings. We're going to hear some blues, some Western swing, some jump blues, etc., etc. So I hope you'll stick with me for the next couple of hours and hear some cool stuff. Next up, we're going to hear Smiley Lewis and a tune called Big Mamu.

That was Arthur Big Boy Crudup with a tune called Rock Me Mama. He was, incidentally, a blues singer from, well, the recordings that I know are from the late 40s, and several of them were copied by the supposed architect of rock and roll, Elvis Presley, such as That's All Right. Before that, we heard Softly and Tenderly by the Prisoners, and the Prisoners have an interesting story behind them. They were violent criminals incarcerated in the Tennessee State Penitentiary, where they were, just, I guess, performing to pass the time. And Sam Cooke of Sun Records, or Sam Phillips of Sun Records, got wind of them, had arranged to have them come to Sun Studios to record their first songs. They had to come under armed guard. It's a pretty interesting story. Before that, we heard Moon Mullican doing Pipeliner Blues, Junior Shadow by Leon McAuliffe and the Cimarron Boys. And the title of that tune, I can't be sure. I haven't researched it. But I suspect that Junior of Junior Shadow is the great guitar player Junior Barnard, who I know mainly from the late 40s Tiffany transcriptions of Bob Wills and his Texas Playboys. He was an amazing guitarist. I think if you listen to those recordings, there's no way you can escape the fact that he was a very early rock and roll guitarist. Before that, we heard Big Mamu by Smiley Lewis, and of course, we started the hour with Southern Comfort by the Shirley Scott Trio. Incidentally, I kind of had a hankering to hear some Hammond B3 tunes. So you'll hear a few more of those. Once again, you're listening to The Rubber Room, the show that brings you truth at 78 revolutions per minute. Coming to you from WGDR in Plainfield, WGDH in Hardwick, and streaming around the world. Let's see. Next up, I wanted to say, if you'd like to be in touch with me during the show, I'd love that. You can chat with me if you go to our website, WGDR.org, and click on the Chat the Programmer button. Or you could give me a call here in the studio at 802-454-7762, and I'd be happy to talk to you if I'm not otherwise, if I'm not behind the mic. Next up, we're going to hear One for the Highway by James Booker.

That was Boogie Woogie. That was Little Jimmy Rushing, Mr. 5x5, on vocals with the Count Basie Orchestra. Before that, we heard Cleo's Mood by Junior Walker and the All-Stars, Better Day by Sonny Terry and Brownie McGhee, The Way I Walk by Jack Scott, and we began this set with One for the Highway by James Booker. You are listening to The Rubber Room, the show that down deep is really shallow, and I don't know if this next tune proves it or not, but we're going to listen to T-Bone Walker and I Walked Away.

there's a lot behind it, but I can't keep punching with the victory crew when you're making me punch you with that bottle boo. I wanna give my all if I'm gonna give it, but I gotta get my shut eye if I'm gonna rip it. So bail out, bud, with that milk barrage, 'cause it's unpatriotic, it's a sabotage.

That was Amos Milburn and the Chicken Shack Boogie. Before that, we heard Oh Papa by Tuba Skinny. Stand Up by the Sugarman 3 with a vocal by Lee Fields. Before that, Milkman, Keep Those Bottles Quiet. And we started this set with I Walked Away by T-Bone Walker. You're listening to The Rubber Room, where we dig music the way it should be dug. And I added something at the last minute here. I hope that you'll enjoy. It is, well, you may remember, if you were listening before, that I played a tune by Leon McAuliffe called Junior Shadow, and I speculated that Junior was Junior Bernard. And both Leon McAuliffe and Junior Bernard played with Bob Wills and his Texas Playboys. So I thought that I would, and I said something about Junior Bernard being really a rock and roll guitarist in the late 40s. So I'd like to demonstrate that now by playing a Bob Wills tune from the Tiffany Transcriptions called A Little Bit of Boogie. So let's have a listen.

just be fools.

You know, folks, I once had a mansion sitting way up on the side of a hill. I'd give champagne and caviar parties just for the fun and to get a thrill. But the wrong folks made it in my town. They finally got in. And now I can't muscle up enough money to buy a shot of gin. But you know, if I ever get my hands on a dollar again,

That was Rubber Room favorite, Louis Jordan and his Timpani Five with Nobody Knows You When You're Down and Out. Before that, we heard, at the Chicken Shack, Back at the Chicken Shack by, no, we didn't hear that yet. Tough Talk by the Jazz Crusaders, Boogaloo Boogie by Big John Patton, Coquette by Dinah Washington, and we began this set with Bob Wills and his Texas Playboys, and a little bit of Boogie featuring Junior Barnard on guitar. 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I'd appreciate it. You could do that by going to our website, WGDR.org, and clicking on the Chat the Programmer button. So, or you can give me a call here in the studio at 802-454-7762. Next up, we're going to hear an old tune by... let's not do that. Let's hear 2 Years of Torture by Ray Charles.

0: Perhaps you may have read in the current issue of Esquire magazine the Nat Hendorf article on the blues and jazz and the relationship between the two. In it, he mentions one particular man for his particular place and niche in the field. We'd like to introduce him to you now. Jimmy Witherspoon to sing the blues.
1: Oh, music, blues. Got a whole lot of music.

That was Al Bernard and the Goofus Five doing Hesitation Blues. Before that, we had the Light Crust Doughboys with Give Me Some of That. Before that, Jimmy Witherspoon with Times Getting Tougher Than Tough. Jimmy Smith with Back at the Chicken Shack. And we began this set with Ray Charles and 2 Years of Torture. You're listening to The Rubber Room here on WGDR in Plainfield, WGDH in Hardwick, and streaming around the world. We are playing your favorite songs from past lives that you probably had forgotten that you loved. Next up, we're going to hear... we're going to hear Pork and Beans by the Solo Tones.

That was Lucinda Williams and Buttercup. Before that, we heard Dusty Springfield and Spooky, Junior Wells and Buddy Guy with Hoodoo Man Blues, Josh White and One Meatball, and we began this set with the Solo Tones doing Pork and Beans. And we're coming up on the final 10 minutes of The Rubber Room with me, your host, Dan Towner, coming to you from WGDR in Plainfield, WGDH in Hardwick, and streaming around the world. We're going to carry on here with a tune by Bobby Moore and the Rhythm Aces called Try My Love Again.

We're listening to Lonesome Sundown with the tune called, appropriately, They Call Me Sundown. We're just about out of time. I'm going to have to sign off in 30 seconds or so. But I appreciate your hanging in there with me today, and I hope that you'll be back with me next Wednesday from 1 to 3 and every Wednesday after that. 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

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More information about the vetting and matching process at homesharevermont.org.

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2: 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If you're looking for The Moment Given, that show has moved to every second Wednesday at 6 p.m. Coming up next is Adagio.

Hello, everyone. Everyone of all sizes, shapes, ages, and colors, two-legged and four, winged and otherwise. Welcome to another edition of Adagio with me, your host, Drew Darling. And welcome to another week in this glorious month of May. Spilling over with flowers, fruit trees in blossom, bird song tumbling through the air from first light to last. The month that gardeners, landscapers, and ornithologists live for. A month that lingers for a short while like a hummingbird, then flashes away and is gone. Another treat unique to May and June is the light we get this time of year. Where I live, halfway to the North Pole, and for the many, many living north of here, the sunlight coming to us most of the year slants in at shallow angles. But as we approach the solstice, the sun shines down from high overhead with the brilliance we wait all year for.

At any time of year, when the fog creeps in on the coast of Maine, it comes with a unique scent of sea and salt and rockweed. But best of all is when the fog descends this time in May, mixing that intertidal aroma with the scent of lilacs and apple blossoms. Now is the time when the spruce, pine, and fir push out their feathery lime green tips. The ospreys are back, the wood thrush, the catbird, and the world is full of wonder and glory like no other time of year. All this, and maybe the mournful call of a foghorn or sea bell in the distance, a gurgling stream, ooh, it's enough to stop you in your tracks to marvel at it all.

The reason I go on so to those of you living elsewhere is not to boast of Maine, but to inspire you to discover and appreciate the unique treasures of your own little corner of paradise. Wherever you are, I hope you are on high alert for the beauty that surrounds you this time of year.

As sages have for centuries been telling us, spirit, God, goddess, Gaia, Allah, the great mystery, whatever you want to call it, is everywhere, every second. Even though most of us only sense it from time to time or in certain people, in certain places, often going for long periods of time without it, falling into depression, alcoholism, drug abuse, violence. We're like fish, aren't we? Immersed in this invisible presence as if underwater, but hardly giving it a thought. Paul Simon has released a suite of music that helps with that. He says he was instructed to write it in a series of dreams. Awakening from the first dream at 3 a.m, he remembered clearly he was told to write a psalm, though he wasn't sure exactly what a psalm is. He went to the Bible, studied up on the form, and carried through with the instructions he received in recurring dreams that resulted in another of his beautiful projects that he calls Seven Psalms. Many of the reviewers are sounding the worn refrain of, oh yes, another artist in his 80s who suddenly finds religion. That's unfair. That's a gross reduction of what he has done on Seven Psalms. For example, in the first piece, note how he prefers to name the Lord as the animating spirit of the world and avoids all mention of the word God, heavy with religious overtones. He sings, "The Lord is my engineer. The Lord is the earth I ride on. The Lord is the face in the atmosphere. The path I slip and slide on. The Lord is a virgin forest. The Lord is a forest ranger. The Lord is a meal for the poorest of the poor, a welcome door to the stranger. The Lord is the ocean rising. The Lord is a terrible swift sword, a simple truth surviving."

If you're just joining us, you're listening to Adagio with your host, Drew Darling. It's a program we do here each week at this time, bringing you a variety of music in this slowed-down, bluesy fashion. One week it's classical, another might be jazz. One week is contemporary, another week we may go back 1,000 years. You never know quite what will happen, except you're sure it will highlight this sort of music where the space between the notes is as important as the notes themselves.

where we serve up music of a type known to fire up your alpha waves, a brain pattern, or resonance, call it, that you get into in a relaxed state when you're awake and, for example, listening to music that is both relaxing and stimulating. Meaning it puts the listener at ease, but also fires up your imagination, your curiosity, the kind that makes you draw in closer, turn it up and think, whoa, wait, what is this?

In the first half of this hour, we've been featuring new music by Paul Simon, a piece of his Seven Psalms release, and other selections of his 40 Years Old. And to help celebrate this mystical, magical month of May, I've got some other things you might enjoy. The Bengali poet Rabindranath Tagore, born this month in Calcutta, 1861. It's hard for us in the West to understand just how important Tagore is in India, because we have no poet or writer so loved in the West as Tagore is in India and surrounding countries. It is said that modern-day India really is the creation of two people, Gandhi and Tagore. As a boy, he was admitted to four different schools in Calcutta and spent very little time in any of them. Nature was his favorite instructor. He said, quote, "I had a deep sense almost from infancy of the beauty of nature, an intimate feeling of companionship with the trees and the clouds, and felt in tune with the musical touches of the seasons in the air. All these craved expression, and I wanted to give them my own expression." Up until Tagore's time, any writer hoping to be taken seriously had to write in Sanskrit, the classical language of India. But when Tagore began to write ecstatic love poems in his native Bengali, he broke down that barrier once and for all. His were the first poems written in contemporary speech that were embraced throughout the country. And soon his fame spread to Europe, where the major writers praised his work. William Butler Yeats said Tagore's writing described a world he had dreamed of his entire life. When the granddaughter of Charles Darwin met him, she said, "I can now imagine a powerful and gentle Christ, which I never could before." In 1913, he was the first non-European to receive the Nobel Prize for Literature. And to this day, Tagore is still the dominant force of Indian letters. Indians say they are living in the epic of Tagore. When he was 30, he went to manage his father's estate in what is now Bangladesh, where he developed an affection for the villagers and a sympathy for their poverty and for the habits and beliefs that kept them poor, a theme that pervades much of his writing. There he also developed his love of the Bengali countryside, especially the Ganges River, one of his most frequent images. But in 1 5-year span, he lost his wife, a son, and a daughter, losses he turned into the best love poetry in all of India.

flower garden. In my vertigo, in my dizziness, in my drunken haze, whirling and dancing like a spinning wheel. I saw myself as the source of existence. I was there in the beginning, and I was the spirit of love. Now I am sober. There is only the hangover and the memory of love, and only the sorrow. I yearn for happiness. I ask for help. I want mercy. And my love says, look at me and hear me, because I am here just for that.

That was Lisa Bonet singing from a CD Deepak Chopra put together to celebrate the writings of his favorite Tagore, entitled A Gift of Love 2. Let's hear another track from that, this one with Angelica Houston reading the words of Rabindranath Tagore.

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Who are you, merciful one?

Another one reads, "Is it true that the dewdrops fall from the night when I am seen, and the morning light is glad when it wraps my body?"

Is it true, that your love traveled through the ages and the worlds in search of me? That when you found me at last, your age-long desire found utter peace in my gentle speech and my eyes and lips and flowing hair? Is it true, then, that the mystery of the infinite is written on this little brow of mine? Tell me, my lover, tell me if this is all.

Another one reads, "With a glance, your eyes could plunder all the wealth of songs struck from the poet's harps, fair woman. But for their praises you have no ear. Therefore do I come to praise you." You could humble at your feet the proudest heads of all the world, but it is your loved ones, unknown to fame, whom you choose to worship. Therefore, I worship you.

Your perfect arms would add glory to kingly splendor with their touch. But you use them to sweep away the dust and to make clean your humble home. Therefore, I am filled with awe.

But Tagore's influence went well beyond poetry. He was highly regarded as a musician, painter, as well as an actor, producer, director, and playwright. His plays are still performed in Calcutta. Once when he was to give a reading in the largest temple in Calcutta, not only was it crammed to capacity, the streets and alleyways all around it were jammed with people. You couldn't get near the place if you weren't there hours in advance.

Tagore even created a university to blend the best of Western and Indian traditions. He was a prolific writer, turning out 21 works in the last 25 years of his life, all the while lecturing in Europe, North America, China, Japan, Malaya, and Indonesia. He and Albert Einstein once sat and discussed the nature of the universe. Wouldn't you love to have listened to that one? But as skilled as he was in many fields, he said, above all, love is more important than knowledge. Huh. Couldn't we do with a dose of that in the West today?

If you're just joining us, you're listening to Adagio with your host, Drew Darling. It's a program we do here each week at this time, bringing you a variety of music in this slowed-down, bluesy fashion. One week it's classical, another might be jazz. One week is contemporary, another week we may go back 1,000 years. You never know quite what will happen, except you're sure it will highlight this sort of music where the space between the notes is as important as the notes themselves.

Gentles, all our time this week is just about up, and I would like to leave you with the last selections of Paul Simon's seven psalms. 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The program has been Adagio. I've been your host, Drew Darling. Thanks for joining us. Have a great week, everyone. Bye for now.

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3: 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Closing out the early afternoon set today was Adagio. Glad to have you all here today, folks. My name is Barry, and this is Country and Western Sounds in Modern Music. 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Well, another week, another great show lined up for you today. Got some new tracks from some show favorites, including Kim Pomeroy, Two Runner, and Joby Riccio, and more. So don't go nowhere. All right, then, let's dive right in with one from Mac Cornish. This is a new digital single, Wayfaring Woman, here on Central Vermont Community Radio.

0: Welcome back, folks. That was Waylon Payne, named after his godfather, Waylon Jennings, doing Holding On to Lonely. You may recognize him from his role in the Johnny Cash biopic Walk the Line from a while ago. He played Jerry Lee Lewis in that one. And he's put out a few new tracks recently, maybe gearing up for a new album release, which would be his first since 2020. We'll stay tuned for that one. Before that, originally from the UK, now based in Brooklyn, we heard Teddy Thompson doing Worst 2 Weeks of My Life. That's off his new release, Never Be the Same, his 11th studio album out just last week. Jared Walker, the mandolin player for Billy Strings, did Miles on My Shoes. That's from his solo debut, Nighthawk, out earlier in the month. Cody Landris Gibson, before that, with a new single from him, we heard Settle Up this afternoon. Near the top of that set, we have Braxton Keith, maybe the exception to the rule, or perhaps a sign that the tides of the mainstream are starting to turn, doing I Ain't Tryin'. That's off his debut major label release, Real Damn Deal. Just a rocking album, and maybe might bring the Real Deal neo-traditionalist revival to the commercial country stations near you. We'll see. And starting us off today, we had Nashville-based singer-songwriter Mac Cornish. Really loved her 2024 debut, Never Made Much of a Lover, doing a new track this week. That was Wayfaring Woman. Well, sure glad to have you here today, folks. My name is Barry, and this is Country and Western Sounds in Modern Music, playing another hour of recently released, independently minded cosmic Americana for you this Wednesday afternoon. From our community calendar, Friday, May 22nd, will be the start of the 2026 season for the Hardwick Farmers Market and the kickoff for Hardwick's annual Spring Fest event. There'll be lots of local food from farmers market vendors, food trucks, cocktails, a farm and garden expo, yard games, kids' activities, including face painting, and live music, too, from Vermont's very own Cajun band, Point Noir. Farmers Market and Spring Fest kickoff event will be held at the same time and place from 3 to 6 p.m. on Friday, May 22nd at Atkins Field in Hardwick. For more information, check out the Opening Market and Spring Fest kickoff page on Facebook. All right, well, we're going to get right back into it. A lot of killer new music to get to before our hour together is up. So this one is Jake Hooker doing Good Horses.
1: Well, I've always rode good horses.

Welcome back, folks. That was Kevin Morby doing Field Guide for the Butterflies, the closing track to his new record, Little Wide Open, out last Friday on Dead Oceans. Before that, we had Ken Pomeroy, and if you are not on the Ken Pomeroy bag, then you need to fix your life and get on it, doing a new track from her, Look at Miss Ohio. Addison Johnson gave us What's Left of Me. That's a new track from him. Really dug his 2024 sophomore release, Dangerous Man. So we'll stay tuned for a word of a new full-length album from him. Carly King, another Nashville-based singer-songwriter who has her own custom Skeeta balaclava you can buy. How's that for a Vermont connection? Did Same Room. That's off her debut record, Loving You Is Easy. You can find that one on First City Artists. Senora May and Tyler Childers did Planting by the Signs. That's a new cut of the S.G. Goodman track from last year on a re-released update of the album of the same name. Really, really got into Senora's 2018 debut, Lane Heart, hoping the big time collab means more music is in the works from her. Before that, another personal favorite, Two Runner, back with a new single. That was Burnout. And starting us off, that set was Jake Hooker with Good Horses. Well, folks, that about does it for me today. Thanks, as always, for tuning in. It's always a pleasure to be on your radio for a little while. Stay tuned. We got Algo coming up next. Closing us out for today, one from my album pick of the week. This is from Joby Riccio's new record, Face the Feeling. This is Coyote. Thanks for listening, y'all. Take care of each other. We'll see you next week.

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6: 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Here we go. All right, everybody, you are tuned in to Algo, A-L-G-O, the Almanac Listening Gourmet option here on WGDR Plainfield and WGDH Hardwick. Once again, I am out of the studio. I am not here. I'm in St. John, the Virgin Islands. I'm living life large, running away from tarantulas, trying not to be eaten by great white sharks. Living in the ruins of an old castle on the beach. More cool stuff like that to this music. But anyway, thank you for tuning in, guys. You're hearing in the background, of course, The Ecstasy of Gold by Ennio Morricone. One of his classic spaghetti western tracks. And a great one. I've always found spaghetti westerns are the best. Midwinter, when you're like stomping through a bunch of snow to go shovel something out, throw some of this on. Right early in the morning, 6 a.m., shoveling snow to something like this. Bro, pretty cool. Anyway, everybody, we've got kind of a ridiculous playlist for you today. I'm calling this episode Algo 9 Rudy, dedicated to all them rude boys out there. We have two miniature lists on this two-hour piece that are kind of rocksteady, dub, ska, stuff like that. Kind of to pay homage to all you dirty dopers out there celebrating 420. Yeah. I don't know why you chose the birthday of an infamous German politician to be your special day, but hey, I don't know. Maybe Mal's birthday's Christmas. Who knows? Anyway, up next, we got I'd Rather Go Blind by The Frighteners.

All right, y'all. Y'all just heard G Baby by Al Campbell, Crying Every Night by Wilburn Cole, which is, of course, a sort of cover of These Eyes. You Don't Care by The Techniques before that. Let Me Down Easy by Derek Harriott. Before that, another cover by The Frighteners. A cover of a classic Etta James track, I'd Rather Go Blind. Yeah. Up next, we're going to do just kind of a bunch of random songs that I'm going to have you listen to. Yeah. I kind of liked a couple episodes we did, an episode where I just threw together a bunch of tracks with no theme. That's kind of what we're going to do a bunch throughout this episode, so enjoy, I guess. But anyway, y'all, hope y'all are enjoying the spring in Vermont. Trust me, you guys, though, you're missing out. I'm having more fun than you in the Virgin Islands, as I said previously, playing Castaway by myself. I'm kidding. But I am having a lot of fun. And I can't wait to be back in the studio. I can wait, but eventually I will be back in the studio live talking to you guys, playing tracks for you from home base. But yeah, all right, everybody. Thank you for tuning in to Algo, A-L-G-O, the Almanac Listening Gourmet Option. I am your host, Algo. Hoping you enjoy walking into sunshine.

All right, everybody. You just heard Walking in the Sunshine by Central Line. You heard Lost Love by Betty Chung. Mi Voy by Pueblo by Mabache. And Hold Me by 1-800-Mikey. And in finishing that off, you heard Denise by Randy and the Rainbows. Classic track from the 60s, you know. I wonder what month is Randy and the Rainbows' favorite month. It's probably this one. Because, you know, those hippies, they love their grass. Anyway, you're doing it in the Algo. I'm your host, Tony Soprano. I want to just thank you all for joining me here. It's been nice to get out of New Jersey for a while, you know. I mean, I've had enough. It's getting too crazy down there. The heat is warm. It's off the charts. Anyway, folks, I want to thank you for tuning in. I'm standing in here for my friend Algo. Sounds like we're going to be doing voices for the rest of the show. We're going to be doing voices and not knowing what the heck to say. So, buckle up, guys. It's about to get really bad. I can feel myself actively losing the voice as we're talking about it. Anyway, I want to say thank you all for tuning in to Algo, all right? We got great music for you here. Up next, specifically, we got Miss Kane by Donald Byrd. A wonderful track. So, hey, if you see Christopher, you tell him to meet me down at the Bing, all right? Thanks for tuning in, everybody. I appreciate it.

Yeah, bro. You like were just listening to Miss Kane by Donald Byrd, Drinking Thing by Gary Stewart, Far From Any Road by the Handsome Family, which you know is like, you know, that's like Carcosa, you know, like the first season of like True Detective, you know? And then you heard Midnight Affair by Jimmy Hughes and Black Cherry by Las Rosas. All right, bro, I gotta read some ads before we continue with the music, you know? 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Cultivating intentional community for all on the former Goddard campus with the events at like the Hay Barn Theater, meals and bar at the Hay Barn Cafe and Lounge, and the rentals for meetings, art events, and weddings. More information at thecreativecampus.org canal. Bro, so we got like a bunch of like music that we are playing here today. I don't know what this character is. It's like maybe like an extra in the wonderful 90s film Blood In, Blood Out, featuring Damian Chiapas. But yeah, I don't really know like what this character is or like what his name is, but he's like a guest DJ right now while I'm away in, while you know, Almanac is away in the Virgin Islands, bro. So anyway, yeah, like in the background right now you're hearing like Born to Roll, the instrumental by Master Ace Incorporated, bro. I don't know, dude. This is just like a really good song. If you're like trying to seem threatening in like a parking lot or your driveway, like if you want to turn this song on, maybe have like a dog that's like mad on a chain and you're like just standing there like looking like you're ready to fight, you know? This is a perfect song. I mean, listen, I'll turn it up a little bit. You hear that? That's like pretty threatening. Like if you wanted to scare somebody, you pull up in their driveway with this on, you might scare them. They might call the police, you know? But yeah, anyway, I want to say thank you all for like tuning in to Algo, that's ALGO, the Almanac listening gourmet option, bro. It's also like Algo also like means something in Spanish, you know? So if you like, if someone is annoying you, you can say escúchame algo, which means I'm listening to something, but it also means you're listening to the show, you know, to describe the joke or like explain the joke to you. Anyway, yeah, this like instrumental is like really long and I'm running out of things to say, but up next we have Institutionalized by Suicidal Tendencies, bro. I just want to say like thank you, bro, for like tuning in. It's like really awesome that you're here though. All right, yeah, enjoy this song.

0: Yeah. You just heard Institutionalized by Suicidal Tendencies. Crosstown Traffic by Jimi Hendrix. Independence Day by Elliott Smith. I Could Never Be Happy by The Emotions. And Aiko Aiko by The Dixie Cups. I'm really struggling to do this Arnold impression.
1: Yeah, I'm just going to quit while I'm ahead. As a song that we played last time said, be ahead if I can quit while I'm behind. Anyway, yeah, that was another just random list of stuff. I hope all you dirty dopers out there smoking your hog legs are enjoying the messy set and the bad voices. And hey, and maybe even if you're not stoned, maybe you're enjoying this. Just glad that you're along for the ride. Up next, we're going to do another little list of like ska, dub, reggae stuff, you know, to go with our Rudy Rude Boy theme. We're going to start it out with Too Much, Too Young by The Specials. Yeah. You know, as per usual, you know, it's nice to have everybody here. 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
0: So yeah, and me, Arnold, or whatever.
1: Alright, I don't know if I make any of you out there laugh, but as you can tell, I managed to get myself laughing enough to enjoy spending just about 6 hours in the studio. Alright, y'all. Like I said, up next is The Specials. So enjoy.

All right, everybody. You just heard Too Much Too Young by The Specials. One of my favorite ska albums of all time, for sure. One of my favorite ska bands, and I think kind of the big one people think of when they think of at least old school ska, UK ska. Anyway, next you heard Monkey Man by Toots and the Maytals, Police and Thieves by Junior Mervin, Enjoy Yourself by Prince Buster, and 007 of Shantytown, or Shantytown by Desmond Dekker and the Aces. And in the background right now, you're hearing Augustus Pablo, King Tubby's meets Rockers Uptown. This is the last you're going to hear from me till our next show, which should be June 3rd, if that's what next month is. My brain doesn't work very well anymore. I swear I'm sober. But yeah, no, thanks for tuning in, everybody. This is obviously Algo, A-L-G-O, the Almanac Listening Gourmet Option. I'm Almanac, your host, here on WGDR Plainfield and WGDH Hardwick. We're going to finish this whole episode out with another random set. We're going to start with Sweet Leaf by Black Sabbath, followed by Sacred Sun by The Psychic Bloom, The Man in Me by Bob Dylan, I Forgot to Be Your Lover by William Bell, a nice little track by Ross Saray Sophia, and we're going to finish everything off with Let the Radio Play by Reverend Barron. Once again, y'all, it's my pleasure to be playing some music for you, and I'm looking forward to being back in the studio back in Vermont next week. Who am I kidding? I'm gonna miss the sun. Probably not as much as I miss you guys, though.

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Hey, everybody. Welcome. This is Wood Warblers Jazzgrass. My name is Brian Ast, and I'm your host for a musical odyssey that, for 2 hours, typically on a weekly basis, at least that's how it's planned, you are taken on this musical odyssey, as I said, that starts somewhere in the expanded universe of bluegrass, as it happens this week, with Scott Vestal on banjo there, Rob Ikes on the dobro, Mike Anglin on the bass, Ricky Simpkins on the fiddle, Jeff Autry on guitar, Wayne Benson on mandolin, from an album called Bluegrass 99, but that tune, Sphagnum Pete, as in the moss, sphagnum, was not really traditional bluegrass, and that's okay. It's okay. I'm allowed to bend my own rules. And that was from 1999. And then somewhere between now and 2 hours from now, we cross over the sonic continuum into an adjacent but complementary, if you could do the Boolean diagram with the two spheres and when they have an intersection point somewhere and they blend, that's called jazzgrass right there. And then the other side is jazz. And that's where we're going. And every single time I do this, I try to organize all of the songs around a central concept or theme or topic or whatever the case may be on a given week. And this week's no different. This week I am a little late with this show because I've been really fired up about this other story arc. The travelogue story arc, if you're wondering about that, is coming back on a different week. But this was a show that, in all rights, should have been done in the week or 2 weeks after Earth Day, which is April 22nd. And I'm doing it before the end of May on purpose because All Species Day does happen in May, and I don't want to be too late with it. I did make a whole show about it, and I want to make sure it gets done, but it seemed like, for the flow of things, this is Wood Warblers Jazzgrass All Species Day Volume 5, which is a holiday that's kind of a counterpart to Earth Day, and it celebrates all of the myriad diverse species of life that live on planet Earth. And since there are plenty of songs throughout all genres having to do with various critters or plants that live on planet Earth, it's usually a pretty easy one to follow, to find songs for. And these tunes have been kind of waiting for me to play them for a couple of years. So here we go. If you're ready, I'm going to get things started off right now with Don Stover from 1987. He had a contribution to a compilation known as Rounder Banjo, which is, as you might expect, Rounder Records, featuring all of their fantastic banjo players. And without me telling you this, you probably would have no idea that this breakdown is the White Oak breakdown, of which we do have some in Vermont, just not right in central Vermont very much. More like over in the banana belt of the Champlain Valley. Here we go with the White Oak breakdown.

That one's called Rock Squirrel in a Twisted Juniper, which makes me think of some really far distant Western North American landscape. Alex Graf there on the guitar from his 2023 album Sagebrush Continuum, accompanied by Jacob Joliffe on the mandolin and Evan Suter on the bass. This is Woodworlders Jazzgrass. It's All Species Day, Volume 5, or you could just call it Flora and Fauna, Volume 2. I suppose there was one of those once upon a time. It didn't really come out that good, so hopefully this one sounds a little better. I know I've picked a few rather introspective tunes so far. I hope that's okay with everybody. I've expanded All Species Day to include plants and animals, hence flora and fauna. Before that, I had mandolinist Ethan Szechuan with Redwoods from his 2023 album called Gambit. And then I had Quaking Aspen before that from Laurie Lewis off her 2024 album, simply entitled Trees. And it is a really good one if you get the chance. Quaking Aspen had Brandon Godman on the fiddle, Patrick Sauber on the banjo, Hasig Chiaka on the bass, Andrew Marlin playing the mandolin, plus Sam Reeder on accordion. And before that, to start the set, I had the White Oak Breakdown from Don Stover, appearing on a 1987 collaboration album called Rounder Banjo, where they just rounded up a bunch of... Actually, this was compiled by Tony Trischka himself for Rounder Banjo. So he picked out all the tracks on this. If you can find it, which is not that hard, you just go to your usual sources of music these days, which are often, you know, like an electronic... You find out about them electronically if you don't also then acquire them that way. Rounder Banjo, it's a good one. This is Kristen Scott Benson. She plays the banjo, and this is from her 2012 album, Straight Paths. It is the home of the Red Fox.

That is banjoist Corey Walker with a tune called Javelina Breakdown. And I know what javelina is because I was in a place to see one, which would have been Big Bend National Park in southwest Texas. And once you settle into your campsite and have your dinner and stuff, choose to go night driving, you might see more wildlife that way than any other possible way of seeing wildlife in that part of the country or the world. And a javelina is basically this sort of weird, mid-size, smaller than a hog, sort of desert pig. And they're very cute, actually. From 2023, the album School Project had Corey Walker on the banjo, Jake Stargell on guitar, Mike Compton on the mandolin, Billy Contreras on the fiddle, and Dennis Crouch on the bass. This is Wood Warblers Jazz Grass. It is All Species Day, and I'm up to volume 5. As far as those go, if you want to hear the other 4 and 340 additional Wood Warblers Jazz Grass episodes, you can point your favorite browser in the following direction. Ready, set, put down exchange, and then as one word, jazz grass. So exchange and jazz grass, and you can listen to your heart's content. Before the javelina breakdown, I had Bull Moose from Blue Highway's Lonesome State of Mind album released in 2024 with Jason Burleson on the banjo, Wayne Taylor on the bass, Jim Stafford on guitar, Sean Lane on mandolin and fiddle. And speaking of Wayne Taylor with his band Appaloosa, they did a take on an old classic called Old Slew Foot, a.k.a. Bear Tracks, from a 2010 album called Out in the Middle of Nowhere. I had Wayne Taylor on guitar, lead and baritone vocals, Emery Lester on the mandolin and harmony vocals, Lee Marcus on the banjo, and Gene Hyatt playing the bass. Started that set with Home of the Red Fox, an instrumental done by many people in many ways. They're played on the banjo by Kristen Scott Benson for her 2012 album Straight Paths. And this album features Jim Hurst, Jim Van Cleve, Mickey Harris, and Wayne Benson as well. Moving right along with Wood Warblers Jazz Grass All Species Day. There's a lot of species to cover any given time I do this show. And with any luck, I might get through almost all of the ones I picked out. Resuming here with Rudy Eckstein, who plays the mandolin, and in 2018 released an album called Carolina Chimes. This is The Hoot Owl Hop. Here we go.

6 red birds in a Joshua tree. If I was to venture a guess about what kind of red bird would be frequenting a Dr. Seussian appearing giant yucca, you know, in Southern California, Arizona, Nevada borderline, I would have to say it would be 6 very lost vermilion flycatchers, because they typically like it wherever there's flowing water through said desert. Not in the Joshua tree per se, because the Joshua tree doesn't grow in that spot. But hey, it sounds great. It was a John Cowan band from their 2006 album, New Tattoo. John Cowan being the voice of most of the bluegrass, the Newgrass revival during its history, and also the bass player, as well as on this album, leading it up with the following awesome players: Noam Pickleney on the banjo, Luke Beulah playing the fiddle, Jeff Autry on the guitar, Wayne Benson once again there on mandolin, adding some percussion with Giles Reeves, and if there was a keyboard in there or a guitar, it was Jay Joyce. My name is Brian Ouse. This is Woodworlders Jazz Grass. It is the All Species Day Edition, Volume 5, a.k.a. Flora and Fauna, Volume 2. Before that, Kangaroo. That was a pretty loquacious. That's the word. Is that the word I'm looking for? Kangaroo, that Chris Castino of Chicken Wire Empire was describing. He released an album in 2022 called Fresh Pickles, and I couldn't really tell exactly who was playing on which cut, although I did look a variety of places to find out. But I do know that on this album are guesting Sam Bush, Peter Rowan, Tim O'Brien, Andy Hall, Vince Herman, Nick Forster, and Keller Williams at different points. So that's Chicken Wire Empire with Chris Castino. The album's Fresh Pickles. Before that, Wes Corbett on the banjo with Salmon Run, which is a song I really want to dedicate to my old chemistry professor from college I just got to see in Oregon, John Hayes. That's one. Salmon Run is for you. I hope you catch one soon. I'm sure you will. And Casey Campbell played the mandolin, Brian Sutton played guitar, Jason Carter and Bronwyn Keith Hines playing the twin fiddle, Vicky Vaughn on the bass. And before that, to start that set, I had the Hoot Owl Hop from Rudy Eckstein's 2018 album, Carolina Chimes. He played the mandolin, Rudy Eckstein did, Stuart Duncan had the fiddle, Mark Schatz was playing bass, and Jeff Autry was playing the guitar. And all of this is playing over the various frequencies of Central Vermont Community Radio, and they would be WGDR Plainfield at 91.1 FM, WGDH Hardwick at 91.7 FM, loud and clear right now over the internet at WGDR.org. And again, Wood Warblers Jazz Grass, you can listen to this show or any show on WGDR.org for 2 weeks after the fact, but with Jazz Grass specifically, you can